Sometimes we forget that they had to learn truth as you and I have to learn truth in the warp and woof of human experience. But as we see what God did in their lives, we believe God will do in our lives. And when we learn truth through them and the way that they related to truth, it helps us to grow and mature and to become even more effective in our witness for the Lord Jesus. And thus it is with prayer. We find that so much of the time we take for granted the ministry of prayer that God has committed to us. Sometimes it's possible for us to become just a little careless or, shall we say, negligent in regard to prayer. That's one of the reasons why that we've been looking at these various figures. You remember we began by taking a look at David and the wonder of prayer, and we found out that prayer is indeed a marvelous wonder. Then we took a look at Moses and the work of prayer, Elijah and the why of prayer, Nehemiah and the witness of prayer, and we took a look at Daniel, the witness of prayer, Nehemiah with the where of prayer. Genesis chapter 18, would you? And we want to take a look with the emphasis upon Abraham and the wisdom of prayer. Abraham and the wisdom of prayer. Chapter 18 is an interesting chapter in the Word of God. It deals with Sodom. If ever there was a city known for its perversity and for its sensuality and for its degradation, it would be ancient Sodom. The story in a nutshell is that Lot, who is Abram's nephew, was enticed by materialism to pitch his tent towards Sodom. He and his relative Abraham had a problem because they had become materially wealthy during their sojourn down in Egypt. And when they came out of Egypt, they had cattle. And the herdsmen of Lot and the herdsmen of Abraham began to quarrel and bicker over grazing rights for their cattle. And so Abraham the elder came to Lot the younger and said, let's be gentlemen about this. We have a problem. Let us separate. You take the first choice. So Abraham said to Lot, should have been the other way around. It should have been that Lot would have given the first choice to Abraham because everything that Lot had was because of his uncle Abraham. But be that as it may, Lot looked around and chose to move towards Sodom. Why? Because it looked like the Garden of Zoar. Interestingly enough that he, in setting his lifestyle towards Sodom, it was not long till we find him living in Sodom, and then, of course, we discover that he is of Sodom. He has adopted not necessarily the perversity of the lifestyle, but certainly the materialism of his day. God has seen and witnessed all of the perversity of the Sodomites, and the time has come for judgment to fall from God. But before judgment falls, God must deliver Lot and his wife, the believers in that city. For wherever God deals in judgment, he will rescue believers. And thus it is in Genesis chapter 18, Abraham is visited by three strangers, one of whom we believe is a pre-incarnate appearance of the Lord Jesus, the angel of the Lord. This is a very important visit. God says, in effect, shall I hide from Abraham what I am thinking to do? Verse 17, shall I hide from Abraham that thing which I do, seeing that Abraham shall surely become a great and mighty nation, and all the nations of the earth shall be blessed in him? And the answer to that is no, he would not hide from Abraham. Why? Because verse 19 says, for I know him. That's a tremendous statement. God has tremendous confidence in Abraham because God knows Abraham. He says, I know him that he will command his children and his household after him, and they shall keep the way of the Lord to do justice and judgment, that the Lord may bring upon Abraham that which he has spoken of him. And then God went on to reveal to Abraham how and what he was going to do. And so Abraham began to intercede on behalf of the Sodomites. I'm sure that you are familiar with the story. Beginning with verse 23, Abraham drew near and said, wilt thou also destroy the righteous with the wicked? Peradventure there be 50 righteous within the city. Wilt thou also destroy and not spare the place for the 50 righteous that are therein? The Lord said, verse 26, if I find in Sodom 50 righteous men, I will not judge it. I will spare all the place for their sakes. And Abraham says, well, let me press this matter of a little bit. How about 45?
And the Lord says, well, for 45 I will not destroy it. Well, how about 40? Said Abraham. You can see the direction in which Abraham is going. And thus we come to

prayers as we should be prayers. Prayer is not something into which we casually or negligently enter. It is something that you and I want to give very serious thought about, because if there is a ministry that has tremendous impact around the world, it's the ministry of prayer. So let me set before you tonight that if you and I want to pray wisely, there is a lot of praying that is not wise. There is a lot of praying that I'm sure that God looks upon our hearts, but sometimes the words that we say and the attitudes we display are not gracious. They are not wise in terms of prayer ministry. So let me set before you three things. May I just drop a little word into your heart? If you and I want to pray wisely, do you know the first thing that we need to do? You and I need to learn the limits of prayer. There are limits to prayer, and you and I must learn them. Secondly, you and I must obey the laws of prayer. And there are certain laws to praying. Certain things that God has said in His Word, that if we do this, then He will do that. If we're in this condition, then He will not do that. And you and I are just simply not wise if we ignore what we understand from Scripture to be the laws of prayer. I'll give you a couple of illustrations in a moment. And the third and last thing that you and I have to do if we're going to pray wisely is that we must trust the Lord of prayer. These are the three things. If we're going to pray wisely, we must learn the limits of prayer. We must obey the laws of prayer, and we must trust the Lord of prayer. Now, when we say the limits of prayer, what is the limit of prayer? The limit of prayer is always the will of God, wouldn't you say? We are told in 1 John chapter 5 that if we ask anything according to whose will? His will. So the key for us in our prayer ministry, if we're going to be intercessors, the way that God wants us to intercede, is that we must wrestle with this matter of understanding what the will of the Lord is. We must know that the limit of prayer is the circle of God's will. And I submit to you that that will is reflected generally for us in the Scriptures. God's will and God's Word become two basic determiners for the ministry of prayer. Now, let me give you a couple of examples. When you think about it, think with me that the will of the Lord and the word of the Lord oftentimes determines the circle with which we pray. That is to say, we are going to identify the promises of God, or to put it another way, that we are going to know God so intimately that His burdens become our burdens. That His directions become our directions. As Don Hillis once said, see what direction God is moving and then move with Him. If we're going to pray wisely, we're going to pray within the circle that God would have us pray. I think there is another thing that is involved here, and that is that we will also pray not only within the circle, that is, it is affected in the circle in which I pray, but also the causes for which I pray. I'm just not going to undertake prayer for just anything, but only those things in which I will become intimately involved. The causes for which I pray become absolutely essential. What will bring glory to God? What will bring profit to my brothers and sisters in Jesus Christ? Spiritual profit. You and I must learn the limits of prayer. Let me go to the second thing for a moment. I'll come back to this in a moment. Let's talk for a moment now about obeying the laws of prayer. Did you ever stop to think that there is a law called the law of the clean heart? Psalm 66 verse 18 says what? We all know that text. We quote it often. If I regard iniquity in my heart, the Lord will not hear me. So the law of the clean heart means that if I pray wisely, I come to God with a clean heart. And that means almost that I have a divine appointment. Interestingly enough, when you are ready to meet somebody and you are very concerned about how you look, you always are going to make sure that your hands are washed, your face is washed, for men that we're shaved, that we've got our tie on straight, etc., etc. We just want to appear at our best. We take a little thought. If we do that on the human level, why should we not more do that?

0: that on the divine level when we recognize we're having audience with the King of Kings and Lord of Lords. The law of the clean heart. So you and I, when we pray, let's ask ourselves, did we pray with clean hearts? Did we pray with clean hands? That's the first law. There is another law, and it's called the law of the consecrated home. In 2 Peter chapter 3, verse 7, it mentions about husbands and wives living together in a spirit of love and tenderness, lest their prayers be hindered. Interesting statement. It means then that if, for an example, Joy and I are having a problem that we have not resolved, or if there are roots of bitterness in our hearts toward each other, God wants us to resolve that so that there is a consecrated home. Because you see, there is the law of clean hearts of Psalm 66:18, but there is also the law of the consecrated home of 1 Peter 3:7. But there is another law, and that's the law of what I call common harmony. It's seen in Amos 3:3, for an example. Can two walk together except they be agreed? There is a text, let me get the text for you. Matthew 18:19 to 20 tells us that there is a law of common harmony. Where, to repeat what we said a few moments ago, when I become so intimately acquainted with my God that I just know what is important to Him and what is a burden to Him, do we pray wisely by knowing the limits of prayer? Do we pray wisely by obeying the laws of prayer? The third and last thing, just to share with you, do we pray wisely in trusting the Lord of prayer? This really searches my heart. Because you see, if I understand the Scripture and what the Scripture teaches about prayer, it teaches me when to start praying. There are times to our praying. In Genesis chapter 18, Abram began to pray when he learned about the need of a city. That means then that I need to always be aware of getting information so that I move from praying generally, that's good, to praying specifically, that's best. It's when I become so identified with needs, so identified with what we believe God wants to do in a given country, in a given church, in a given life, in a given college, whatever it might be, then I am impressed by the Spirit of God. When do I start praying? When I become aware of that need, and I begin to move from just praying generally, God bless all the missionaries. Now, I'd rather have you pray that than not pray at all. But I think that we rob ourselves of blessing if we don't move from the general to the specific. When to start praying? When suddenly we recognize that God's burden becomes our burden. And we begin to discover that with faith and trust in the living Christ, we can have an impact. And you see, it kind of spills over more than that. It's not only when to start praying, it also continues how to be steadfast in praying. That means that we continue to pray. Here, Abraham, I don't think Abraham was badgering God. Abraham was just simply, in his steadfast perseverance, he was simply attempting to intercede for the lowest possible denominator, moving from 50 down to 10 with decrements of 5 or 10, 15 or 20 or whatever. But let's say this for Abraham, he was steadfast in his prayer ministry. But here's a third thing that leaps out at me from the chapter. I would like to say that I don't have to deal with this, but I do as an exegete, as a Christian. When to start praying, that's one thing. When to be steadfast in praying, that's another thing. The third thing is when to stop praying. Because there was a time here when Abraham stopped praying. The text says in verse 33, "And the Lord went his way as soon as he had left communing with Abraham, and Abraham returned unto his place." Did you ever stop to think that God's starts and God's stops are ordained? The same God who impresses us to start praying is the same God who communicates to us when it's time to stop praying about a certain thing. Let me give you a New Testament illustration. 2 Corinthians chapter 12. Paul had a thorn in the flesh, you remember? Sure. He went before God. He said, and he prayed three times, "Lord, remove this thorn from me." And the answer was, "No, Paul, you need that thorn." Why did he need that thorn? In order that he could learn more about the grace of God through the thorn than he could ever learn about the grace of God in any other way. Remember, God's stops are never designed to punish us, but to teach us. I'm a little puzzled about this matter in Genesis 18 because I ask myself, why did God suddenly break off when the matter was 10? Or was it God who broke off? Was it Abraham who possibly saw that God's stops were there and he sensed that? Because if Abraham would have reduced it down to 5, it would have only involved his own family. When he got to 10, did he suddenly discover that he was in danger of only praying as the old deacon prayed, "Lord, bless my son, his wife, our son, John, his wife, us four, no more"? You know that old story. That's a danger that you and I might have in praying. That's one possibility. I think the problem that we have in the text is that God stopped by leaving Abraham, and Abraham was left maybe with a hanging jaw, you know? But there's one thing that Abraham knew, and that is that there was a stop somewhere along the line as far as that burden was concerned. Look, as long as God keeps the burden on our heart, you keep praying. Amen? But there are times when the burden stops. And wisdom means that we must recognize the difference between the two. If you don't, now let me get theological. If you and I don't learn about the stops of God, then it could be that you and I would be praying against the will of God. Listen carefully. If Abraham would not have stopped when he needed to stop, he would have been praying against God's divine order that judgment be brought to the city of Sodom and would be standing in resistance to God. Do you believe that? Nod your head, yes, it's true. 2 Corinthians chapter 12, if Paul had continued to pray that God would remove the thorn in the flesh, the result was he would have been praying against the very teaching mechanism of the grace that God wanted him to learn. The whole bottom line is, you and I need wisdom when we pray. So one of my favorite sayings is, let's end where we began. If we want to exercise wisdom in prayer, then let's learn what? The limits of prayer. The second thing is, let's obey the laws of prayer. And thirdly, let's trust the Lord of prayer. God knows. We often don't. But we can trust Him, can't we? Are you confused? I hope not. Because out of all things, we need to pray. And let's pray now. God our Father, purify our hearts so that we might pray wisely and worthily. Grant our God that you would teach us the limits and that we might not exceed those limits. Help us to trust you. Help us to be prayer warriors. Dismiss us with your blessing. Lead, guide, and direct us. And Father, we just want to praise you and bring glory to your name. In Jesus' name we ask it. Amen.
1: 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Today being no exception, Abraham and the wisdom of prayer. 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But keep praying as long as God continues to burden your heart. I'm Stephen Brown, your host on Dynamic Living, and that just about does it for our time together on today's broadcast. 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

Do you like those passages in the Bible when it talks about making a joyful noise? And whether it's on pitch or not, yes, sing out. A voice of singing on this Tuesday night. Thanks for being a part of our listening family. Pretty soon you'll be listening to the conference pulpit. Stay tuned for that at the top of the hour. Right now, join us in a song of victory. Ah, victory. Reminds me of 1 Corinthians 15. Do you know which one I'm thinking about? That's 56 and 57. The sting of death is sin, and the strength of sin is the law. But thanks be to God, which giveth us the victory through our Lord Jesus Christ.

When the next disaster hits, will you be ready to act? A recent survey by the Federal Emergency Management Agency found that 60% of us have not practiced how to respond to a disaster. FEMA Deputy Administrator Timothy Manning says, sign up for text alerts, download weather apps, create an emergency plan, and hold a drill. 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

Teddy the Schnoodle Dog likes to, well, sort of fiercely, charge out into the backyard, maybe to encounter that squirrel, maybe a couple birds in the lawn, or the occasional visit from the rabbit. He's out there ready to rush and to bark at them, but usually he doesn't actually catch them. He might like to think of himself as mighty, but, well, if he were to encounter a bigger dog, he might not feel so strong. You know, when we are weak because of our circumstances and the enemy seems to loom so large, where do we go? Do we find safety, a mighty fortress in our God?

The first time I came across BBN was during the night when I was in excruciating pain. I thank God so much for BBN as it continues to minister to me. Surely God's anointing is on this radio station. Thank you all.

0: Good evening and welcome to Conference Pulpit tonight. Vance Havner is our speaker this week, and the message tonight is titled, Look Who's Here. Vance Havner was a revivalist who had a quick wit. He was a popular speaker, and his extensive Bible knowledge made him an effective preacher. Dr. Havner was a native of Catawba County, North Carolina. He preached his first sermon at the age of 12 and was ordained at the age of 15. Vance Havner pastored in North Carolina and South Carolina and became a full-time evangelist in the 1930s. Vance Havner went home to be with his Lord in 1986. This is Vance Havner, our speaker on Conference Pulpit tonight, with the message, Look Who's Here.
1: We have an expression that we use when somebody shows up unexpectedly. We meet someone we have wanted to meet or haven't met in a long time. We sometimes say, look who's here. It could be used a great many times in the Bible. The Israelites in the wilderness, pilgrims and strangers with Egypt behind them and the promised land ahead, tempted to despair and even rebellion, but God was with them. And many a night, a discouraged Hebrew could pull open the flap of his tent and see the pillar of fire high in the sky. And he might well have said, we're not alone. Look who's here. And then there was Daniel. They couldn't find anything wrong with his life in general, so they teamed up on his devotions. And they threw him in the lion's den. But old King Darius was the one who couldn't sleep that night, wasn't Daniel. He was a mighty emperor, but he couldn't sleep. He had a great temple, but he couldn't sleep. Lived in the palace. Had a bed covered with the choicest of tapestries, but he couldn't sleep. So he got up early next morning, not bright and early, but at least early, and went down to the lion's den and said, Daniel, how are you doing? Daniel said, Your Majesty, you might as well have slept. I didn't need my Somonex. You're the one who needed that. God millennialized these old lions, and I laid my head on the mane, and one of them slept fine all night. I'm doing all right. This old world can't sleep. Never been as many people taking sleeping pills of old description. Having a time trying to rest. After my dear wife passed away 4 years ago, I had way back in earlier years been bothered with insomnia. 2 years, I had quite a time. And I thought, now here it comes again. And the doctor gave me some Valium. That's what so many people take. And said, they're all right, they're harmless. And I took a few, but I said, Lord, I don't want to get started on this. The Bible says he giveth his beloved sleep. And I claimed it, and I've had it since then. Everybody has a poor night once in a while, but God has met that need. And then there was the three Hebrew children in the fiery furnace. Nebuchadnezzar threw them in there. Then he came down to see how that was going on, and he said, something strange here. We threw three in, and I see four walking around in there. And they could have said, look who's here. It's somebody like the Son of God walking around in this place. My friend, God can keep you not only from the fiery furnace, but if you get in it, he can keep you in it and then bring you out of it. They wouldn't bow and they wouldn't bend and they wouldn't burn. And out they came. The only thing that got burned up was the cords that they were tied with when they were thrown in. And the Bible says, and I'm always thankful for these little asides that I find in the Bible, that there was not even the smell of the smoke on them. Now, the trouble with some people who suffer a little for Jesus, you never hear the last of it. They tell you the rest of their lives how much they've suffered for Jesus. You ought to pray God not only get you out of the furnace, but save you from the smell of the smoke. People don't want to hear all about that. And then I think of, I was down the First Baptist Church for Atlanta last spring. They've had quite an experience down there. And Dr. Stanley, the pastor, showed me a picture in his study of Daniel in the lion's den. Daniel's looking up, and the lions were all back here, and the wonderful Christian woman who gave him the picture said, "Doctor, I want you to notice that Daniel is not looking at the lions." And that's something to remember. And then there was Elijah on Carmel. They'd had a dry spell. It had rained on neither the just nor the unjust. And he had a confrontation with the priests of Baal. You've got to have a confrontation on earth before you can have an intervention from heaven. They have to have a showdown before there can be showers of blessing in the church, for that matter, and that's why we don't have them. We won't face sin. Sin in our lives, sin in the church. You remember that Elijah repaired the altar and prepared the sacrifice. It's useless to expect the fire to fall when the altar's not been repaired and the sacrifice has not been prepared. And then after they did that and put the sacrifice on it, Elijah did a very strange thing, poured 12 barrels of water all over the sacrifice. Now, water was just about the scarcest thing in the country at that time. It hadn't rained for years. And yet he poured out with prodigality what was the scarcest commodity in the neighborhood. He wanted to do that and douse the sacrifice to make it perfectly plain that there wouldn't be any fire unless it came from heaven. You know, we today try to help the Lord out in this business. We try to build a little fire so God won't have so much trouble starting a big one. We try to warm up the altar to help God out. Elijah drenched it, and it's the

attention, eh? Because we're just about shackled with them now. We need one more committee. We need a water pouring committee. When we've done all these wonderful things, then get before God and say, "Now, Lord, nothing we've done is going to amount to anything unless the fire falls from heaven." It was when Elijah drenched the altar and then asked God to set fire to that soggy sacrifice that the miracle happened. If it hadn't, Elijah would have been the laughing stock of the whole country. If you're prepared to be called a fool for God's sake and risk everything on it, the fire will fall. We're playing it safe today. We're not sticking our necks out. We forget that the wind bloweth where it listeth, and the Holy Spirit's not operated by clockwork. But when we set up things so that nothing will happen unless God does it, God will do it. You've got to get into something before God ever moves into the picture. Those Hebrew children, they'd lived a normal life for a long time and nothing happened until they got into trouble. And when the church gets involved and really makes a venture, something will happen. The average church member is not giving the devil enough attention today, not giving the devil enough trouble to even get his attention. They're not bothering to them. And some of them say, "I don't understand all this spiritual conflict you talk about." "Well, I don't have any." Well, you wouldn't. Devil's got you where he wants you. He's after people that are going somewhere and that are causing him trouble. And when the fire falls, the multitude will cry, "The Lord, he is God." Then there was Elisha, and what a prophet of God he was. He was a good man to have around. He was equal to any situation. He could supply the city with good drinking water, recover lost axe heads, make poison food fit to eat, put a poor widow in the oil business as a prophet, and heal lepers and raise the dead. And he was also a one-man CIA. He had a built-in intelligence system. That old king of Syria, every time he made a move, Elisha had a hotline to heaven, heard about it first. And the king said, "We've got to get him. We'll never get anywhere until we take care of that preacher." And he sent the army after him. And the servant of Elisha came out that morning and looked, and there were soldiers to the right of him and soldiers to the left of him. Here a soldier, there a soldier, everywhere a soldier. And he came back and said, "They got us." No, Elisha came out and didn't even bother looking down. He said, "There be more with us than they that be with them." The old servant felt like saying, "Well, I don't see them. Where are they?" And he said, Elisha said, "Lord, open his eyes so that he could see." And when he did, he lifted up his eyes and there were angels to the right of him and angels to the left of him. Here an angel, there an angel. Everywhere an angel, for the angel of the Lord was encamping round about them that feared him to deliver. You see, he just needed to lift up his sights. If you're going to the newspapers and the news today, may the Lord have mercy on you. You never will see angels reading that. You'll see a lot of demons. They're on the front page these days, but you won't see many angels. But you got to lift up your sight and get your glasses cleared. You can't be optimistic with a misty optic. You've got to get the glasses clear. Lord, open his eyes. I have a preacher friend who says, every time I hear Walter Cronkite saying, "That's the way it is," I feel like saying, "No, Walter. That's not the way it is. That's just the way it looks." And that's right. I find myself repeating often as I walk, and I walk an awful lot, careless seems the great avenger. Seems like God doesn't care much what happens to us sometimes. You wonder whether he's overlooked us. Careless seems the great avenger. History's pages but record one death grapple in the darkness twixt old systems and the word. Truth forever on the scaffold, wrong forever on the throne. That's the way it looks. But that's not all of the poem. Yet that scaffold sways the future. And behind the dim unknown standeth God. Within the shadows, keeping watch above his own. That's the way it is.

0: whether Cronkite sees it or not, or anybody else. You better find out who's around. God's still on the job. And there was Isaiah in the year that King Uzziah died. Now, that was a disaster. Uzziah was a good king. He had done some wonderful things for the country. But I read that when he was strong, his heart was lifted up to his destruction. Not when he was weak, but when he was strong. Paul was strong when he was weak, and Uzziah was weak when he was strong. He usurped the office of priest and tried to offer incense in the temple. God struck him with leprosy, and he died in disgrace, and everybody was overwhelmed. They said, if a good man like that can end up like that, what do we do? What hope is there for the rest of us? And Isaiah was stunned by the loss of that great and good king. But it wasn't all minus. There was a plus in it. In the year that King Uzziah died, that's the minus, that was a big loss, I saw also the Lord. That's the plus. That's the winning side, you see. Look who's here. I saw the Lord. So the Lord on the throne. And my Bible says we see not yet all things put under him, and we don't. Jesus isn't ruling on earth tonight. The devil is running the thing pretty well. And because he's the prince of the power of the air, and he's the prince of this world. The depot in Washington, I guess it still has that sign that was carved on the front of it about fire, the greatest of discoveries, and electricity, the carrier of light and power, and underneath it that verse, thou was put all things under his feet. I don't know what it cost to put that up there. I don't know who put it there. I wonder if he knew that what he thought it meant, under whose feet, whether he thought it meant man or the Son of Man. But we don't see yet all things put under his feet. We're in the worst mess we've ever been in since Adam and Eve ate us out of house and home in the Garden of Eden. And we're about to be destroyed with our own devices. But in the midst of all this Tower of Babel, this Babylon, this hopeless mess that we call progress, and why, I wouldn't know, stands Jesus. Look who's here. And although we see not yet all things put under him, we see him. Behold, a greater than Jonas is here. Behold, a greater than Solomon is here. John the Baptist said, there stands one among you whom you know not. Look who's here. And that's what he's saying to us every day when we meet in church. Peter and John at the gate of the temple and the lame man there, and they said, look on us. Look who's here. They didn't mean themselves. The Lord's here if you will just look. And there was a lameness, and there was a look, and there was a lift, and there was a leap for joy. For his name, through faith in his name, had turned lameness into leaping, and that cripple found out who was there. No wonder old Charles Wesley wrote, you won't find it in the Baptist hymnal. I don't know why they left that verse out, but they did. Out of my favorite song, Oh, for a Thousand Tongues to Sing, left out the verse, hear him, ye deaf, his praise, ye dumb, your loosened tongues employ. Ye blind, behold your Savior come, and leap, ye lame, for joy. I don't know whether they were afraid some Baptists might take that literally and get happy, but I think the possibility is so remote that we oughtn't to worry about that. Every meeting that we hold ought to make people feel like saying, look who's here. Not look at our church or listen to our choir or our preacher. Jesus is here, and if they don't see him, all is vain unless the Spirit. I think about that church where there was a picture of Jesus in the back of the pulpit. And when the preacher stood up to preach, he obscured partly that picture. One Sunday, the preacher was a little late getting in the pulpit, and a little girl asked her mother, Mama, where's the man who stands so that you can't see Jesus? I've often wondered, do I get in Jesus' way, even in a pulpit sometimes? When Jesus was on earth, he stopped at Jacob's well and talked to a poor, wicked woman. Talked about the water of life, and she said, well, you have nothing to draw with, and the well is deep. Now, she was right in her facts, but she was wrong in the conclusion because she didn't know who was there. What difference does it make if the well is deep and you don't have a bucket? If Jesus Christ is there. That makes all the difference. And at Bethany, Martha said, when Jesus finally got there, if you'd been here, this wouldn't happen. Jesus said, your brother will rise. And she said, yes, I know he will at the last day. Now, she was a good fundamentalist. Her theology was all right, but it wasn't doing her any good. She was right in her facts and wrong in her conclusion. Look who was there. What difference does it make about when if you have the resurrection and the life standing there? And that's what Jesus is. The resurrection is not a doctrine primarily. He is the resurrection because he said so. Then he said, roll away the stone. And again, Martha, poor old Martha, she was really out of fix that day. She said, he's been dead 4 days, and I think it would create an unpleasant situation if you roll a stone away now. She was right in her facts and wrong in the conclusion. Look who's there. What difference does it make? Jesus is about to raise him from the dead. The house of Jairus, they said, it's too late. Jesus said, she's not dead, she's asleep. But they laughed him to scorn, knowing that she was dead. That's all they knew. They were right in the facts, wrong in the conclusion. That's as far as atheism and agnosticism and unbelief ever gets. She's dead, and when you're dead, you're dead. They'd already met Jairus before he got into the house and said, thy daughter is dead. Why trouble the master any further? Have you ever had that feeling come over you when you were praying for something and it looked like you weren't going to get it? And the devil said, no use. Why trouble the master any further? But when Jesus Christ is present, death doesn't have the last word. Look who's here. And when he's here, all the conclusions of men fall short. If I'd been in that room, I'd felt like saying, you say she's dead, but look who's here. They put that crowd out of the room. I don't blame them. That's where they belong to be. You don't need a crowd around like that when Jesus is getting ready to raise the dead. And we have scoffers today who ask, where is the promise of his coming? Jesus not coming back. All things continue as they were from the beginning of creation. Everything's just cause and effect, cause and effect, and that's all. God's nowhere. We need to cut that nowhere half in two and make it read, God is now here. Look who's here. God breaks through. Jesus was taking a nap in a boat on the Sea of Galilee, and that storm came up, and the disciples forgot that the Son of God was in the boat. And they woke him up and said, don't you care that we perish? They forgot who was there. I was with Dr. Clyde Francisco of Louisville Seminary in a conference some time ago, and he brought out a point that made me feel like shouting. He said, God gave Adam dominion over the birds of the air and the beasts of the field and the fishes of the sea. Dominion over everything but two things. God never gave Adam dominion over the wind and the water. And he hasn't to this day. You can't control them. You can use them. You can't control them. But on this occasion, there was somebody there who was different. The very God of very God. He had control. And when he got up and said to that sea, be still, it did get still. And what did those disciples say? They said, this must be the new Adam. The old one couldn't do that. What manner of man is this, that the winds and the sea, the very things we can't handle, obey him? Now, if you really believe that tonight, and if somebody came down here and lived like that 2,000 years ago, I just don't see how we can sit in here and look so nonchalant as we do now. You'd never think anything had ever happened. We're used to it. That's what's the matter with us. If we were in some land, heard it for the first time, we wouldn't sleep that night for rejoicing. We've heard it. Sunday morning, I get so disappointed in Americans who have heard it all. They hear the preacher tell all these glorious things that ever send everybody out saying hallelujah. And some of them are looking to see if they're going to make it for dinner and watch football all afternoon. I see it be like saying, Lord, have mercy. Look who's here. And they come to church like you have tonight with a load of troubles and problems that you don't know what in the world to do with, and you'd think Jesus never came. Yes, it's all very nice, but there you go. You go out lugging it. It ought to make a difference. The new Adams here, he's not taken over yet. It's still pretty well under the run of the other crowd. But he's going to. Then one day they had a crowd, nothing to eat, and Philip started figuring. 200 penny worth of bread wouldn't feed this crowd. Doesn't that make you think of the chairman of the finance committee in some Baptist church? That's a perfect picture. I can just see him. Wouldn't do it. That's a Southern Baptist making an estimate. Greatest people in the world make an estimate. Jesus said we don't need a budget, we need a boy. With a few fishes and loaves, that's all we need. That's all we need today, some surrendered people. And I think he might well have said to Philip, put up your little old notebook and pencil. We need a boy with his lunch, feed all his crowd. Sid Lowe Baxter was with me at the Texas Evangelistic Conference in February. We must have had 10,000 preachers there in spite of that miserable weather. And he got going on this, and I never listened to him when he was as funny for an Englishman as he was that time, describing feeding that crowd. He said every time somebody took a bite, the loaf got bigger than the fish. He said there was a great big fat woman out here. Now, there's him telling it. He said some of them said, well, now that'll make a difference. But it didn't. It didn't. I went all over the place. And I couldn't help but thank the Lord, laughing myself to death back there, but I was glad because substantially he was telling us what happened. When Jesus takes over, put up your little computer, friend. Put it up. Who cares about 200 penny worth of bread when Jesus Christ is there? And after the resurrection, he stood on the shore and those poor old disciples had fished all night and hadn't caught a thing. That's one fish tale I believe in. They didn't even mention the big one that got away. Somebody said the only time a fisherman tells the truth is when he calls another fisherman a liar. Well, this time they said, we fished all night and haven't caught a thing. Now, this was the risen Christ. Oh, I never get tired of thinking about him standing there. Why didn't he go all over the world? Isn't that a wonderful thing? And tell people I was dead and I came back. That would have been the greatest news break in all history. Why didn't he go before Pilate and Herod and Caiaphas? Nobody saw him but the disciples. That's our big secret. We're supposed to tell the whole world about it. There he stood. Of all places, just a simple little old fishing incident down there. Why, he could have been in Rome, Alexandria, or Athens telling everybody I came back from the dead. Think what TV could have done with that. Oh, brother. I can understand why he did it before TV. That would have ruined it. But he stood there and he said, if you will throw the net out on the other side of the boat, you'll get some fish. And they did. And you know what happened. Now, somebody could have said, well, he doesn't know much about fishing. These boys are experts. They make a living fishing. They ought to know which is the best side of the boat. Yeah, but Jesus knew. Look who's here. Now, you run this all through again, and what have you got? Nothing to draw with, and the well is deep. So what? Look who's here. My brother will rise again. So what? Look who's here now. He's been dead 4 days. That doesn't make any difference. Look who's here. They laughed him to scorn, knowing that she was dead. So what? Look who's here. We fished all night and haven't taken a thing. So what? Look who's here. 200 penny worth of bread wouldn't do this. Look who's here. And it's like those Emmaus disciples walking down the road after Jesus had been crucified, long-faced and sad, and they said, we trusted, mind you, it's in the past tense. They should have been trusting yet. We trusted that it had been he which should have redeemed Israel, but this is the third day since it all happened. Right. And because it was the third day, they ought to have been going down the road with one foot saying amen and the other hallelujah because they were liable to run into him around some bend of the road. Anywhere down the road. It's the third day. There he was walking beside them. And he went in and broke bread. They ought to have said, this is the day he's coming out. But we live in a glass house. We can't throw any stones. He said a long time ago, where two or three gather in my name, there am I. in the midst of them. I wonder what would happen some Sunday night in church if we believed that. We might not get home till morning. He said, we gather in his name, he is there. Now, it's either true or not. We ought to quit this treating it like it's a fairy tale. If it's not true, it's the biggest lie that's ever been perpetrated. He said, if you meet my name, I am personally present. You can't see me, but I'm there. That sure would do something to some of these dead prayer meetings over the country. You ever hear old Billy Sunday? Some of you older folks describe one of these weekly, W-E-A-K-L-Y, weekly prayer meetings. He really had a description. Said to meet 15 minutes late to start with. And then nobody's there to play the piano. And finally, some dear lady feels moved upon to play the piano. Takes her about 5 minutes to get to it. Another 5 minutes to get the bench set right. Find the song. Then they all stand up and sing, throughout the lifeline, I haven't got strength enough to put up a clothesline. And speaker gets up and says, friends, I'm sorry, but I didn't have time to prepare anything tonight. Billy said, didn't need to have said that. You could have told you hadn't prepared anything. Then they stand up and sing, day is dying in the west. And that's not the only thing dying around that part of the country. Oh, my friend, we wouldn't have meetings like that if we believed that we have been favored tonight as we have this night with the personal presence of Jesus Christ. And just because you can't see him, you haven't got the kind of eyes for that. You'll have them when you get your resurrection body. When I hear apologies and folks on some night when the saints are at home somewhere else, get up and quote that verse. I've heard it quoted a lot of times, and I think the dear brother who quoted it was more conscious of the absence of the people than he was the presence of the Lord. And sometimes we pray, Lord, be with us. I haven't prayed that in 25 years. I never asked God to be with us in the meeting because he said he would. I guess they mean, Lord, make us aware of your presence and conscious of your presence. He is with us. We have to ask him to come when he's already here. Evan Roberts was used so mightily of God in the great Welsh revival. Just a boy out of the mines, not trained to be a preacher. What a revival that was. They had no songbooks, no choir. Everybody was choir. Took no offerings, had no preacher a lot of the time. When he did show up, the hand of God was so upon him that the meetings went on all night, night after night, and day after day. Athletic events, nobody went. Cultural events, nobody went. Everybody wanted to hear about Jesus. I'd like to get in something like that sometime. And Evan Roberts got worried about people putting too much dependence on him. They were waiting one night for him to come, and he said, that's not right. And acting like nothing can happen till I get there. Finally, he did appear, and he walked out on the platform, and he said, do you believe that where two or three gather in his name, he's there? Amen. Do you believe he's here tonight? Yes. Well, he said, you don't need me. He put on his hat and coat and left. And they got the idea. The preacher doesn't make the meeting. It's the presence of Jesus Christ. Oh, I have a hope that one of these days God will visit us without packing the pew or having all kind of shows, talking horses and karate experts and theatrical personalities and expos and explos and extravaganzas. Maybe one of these days when we get desperate enough, God will come down. May not even have a preacher. They had preachers of that Welsh revival, but they didn't get to preach. Campbell Morgan sat back there and listened. One of the greatest preachers of his day, he didn't get to preach. Gypsy Smith didn't get to preach. General Booth of the Salvation Army didn't get to preach. All they had was God. That's getting pretty desperate, isn't it? Now, you'd think so today. Got down now to God. Every one of these people that I've been talking about was desperate. And that's one reason something happened. Daniel and the Hebrew children and Elijah and Elisha and Isaiah and Mary and Martha and Jairus and the disciples in the storm, and Moses in the Red Sea, and David and Goliath that I didn't mention, and the lepers in the gate of Samaria, and Bartimaeus, and the Syrophoenician woman, and all the rest of them, desperate. You've got to get desperate. Jesus was going along one time, and it said there was a great crowd of people. Much people thronged him. That's the two words that just keep coming out in this account. And a certain woman who was dying, money all gone, she'd heard of Jesus came and touched his garment. For she said, if I may touch but his clothes, I'll be whole. And she stopped the whole procession. And Jesus turned and said, who touched me? And then the same two words show up in the next verse, and his disciples said, Peter said in one of the Gospels, thou seest the multitude thronging thee, and sayest thou who touched me, Lord? Why, you might know people would shove and push you in a crowd like this. Why do you even ask who touched you? Poor old Simon Peter, he was always getting the thing mixed up some way or other. Jesus knew. He knew that was another kind of a touch. Now, mind you, let's get this thing straight. The crowd was interested in Jesus. I've heard it preached like nobody was interested that day, but, oh, yes, that crowd was shoving and pushing. This was a wonderful person that had come along. Maybe she didn't know much about Jesus. All she knew was a man going by could heal folks. She wanted to get through to him. But whenever anybody starts for Jesus, they may not know much about it, but if they head for Jesus, Jesus will meet them. She stopped the whole business. Jesus said, somebody touched me with another kind of a touch because I felt virtue, I felt power go out. She was desperate. Something had to happen. She got up that morning just about dead and didn't care if she did die. She heard all that noise and said, what's going on? They said, Jesus of Nazareth's going through town. She said, this is my chance. You give me somebody like that and they'll get through to Jesus every time. It's desperate folks. They touch him. The others throng him. We're thronging him tonight. We got a pretty good crowd here. Thronging Jesus. We've been singing about him. All go out there. I wonder how many will touch him. That's what does it. Not the thronging. Never. But you've got to be desperate. And yet people today are more desperate than they've ever been. They're taking drugs, drinking liquor, killing themselves, doing all kinds of things. Young and old, desperate. But Jesus is here. He's in this church tonight. I don't care what your trouble is. Jesus Christ can meet any need in this place tonight. He may not give you what you want, but he'll give you what you need. You can have what you need the minute you're willing to touch him, but you must be desperate. You can't play games with it. And Jesus always made people come out publicly, none of this sneaking around about it. Whoso shall confess me before men, if thou shalt confess with thy mouth out loud, Jesus. He made people do it publicly. You've got something to do about it. You've got to be desperate enough. That woman, she had no money, and her clothes must have been a sight to see, and I'm sure people must have made fun of her, and she wrapped some old rag around her, got out in the crowd because a few were dying. And a few yards ahead of you was somebody who, if you could touch, you'd get well. You wouldn't care about the clothes. You'd get there. You can do what you can't do when you're desperate. You look so smug tonight, satisfied, but I can't believe that. I've faced people too long. There are enough headaches and heartaches in this crowd to fill a set of books this very night. And Jesus is here. Now, with a combination like that, something ought to happen. And it won't be his fault if it doesn't. Do you have a desperate need of Jesus Christ tonight? Now, I'm not talking about an ordinary need. I'm talking about a desperate need. Everybody needs Jesus. Generally, I need thee every hour. Do you have a need for yourself or for somebody else that's desperate? You lose sleep about it, maybe. Sometimes you weep about it. Nobody knows about it. You don't tell anybody about it. got a desperate need. Are you desperate enough to touch Jesus tonight? Let's take him for once at his word. He's here tonight. He's in this church. You say, well, why do I have to walk down to the front of it? He's here anywhere in the church. No, but he said publicly before men. I can't change it. I have to say it the way he said it. And if you're desperate, I won't have to argue with you about that anyhow. When people are desperate, they'll do it. They'll do it. Let's bow our heads in prayer. I'd like to know how many dear people there are here tonight. And please no going out now because the Spirit of God is working here and we don't want to defeat His purposes. How many here tonight have a deep, special, extra need of the Lord for yourself or for somebody else? For body, mind, or spirit, you say, does that mean to get healed if it's part of the plan and purpose of God? Whatever's in His purpose, whatever you need under the circumstances. But you've got to be desperate. How many, dear friends, if you have a desperate need of Jesus tonight, would be humble enough and honest enough just to slip up a hand back there and say, Brother Havner, I have a desperate need of the Lord. Put them up, will you? You have. Wherever you are, yes, there are many, many all over the place. For yourself or somebody else. Desperate need. Desperate need.
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Well, before I go, let me remind you of those words from John Wilbur Chapman. Jesus, what a help in sorrow, while the billows o'er me roll. Even when my heart is breaking, he, my comfort, helps my soul. May the Lord be your help tonight. My name is Mike Dyes. Have a great evening, okay?

0: From the studios of the Bible Broadcasting Network, we present Christian Classics, reading from a book that has influenced the lives of many people. Our narrator is Lynn Brooks.
1: Today, we'll be reading chapter 12 from The Man of the House. Considering the importance of the subject, everything was arranged quite as soon as could be expected. Reuben was to go that very afternoon on the 4 o'clock train to inspect his possible new home. To be sure, Mrs. Stone changed her mind 10 times after Mr. Barrows left, and declared she could not have Reuben going off alone, why he had never spent a night away from home in his life. "Yes, I have, Mother," he said with twinkling eyes. "Spent it with a crazy horse and a crazy man." Miss Hunter came in to hear the news, and took Reuben's side with earnestness. She had no doubt that he would have a good time and a successful journey. "It seems kind of a wild thing to do," the mother said, looking doubtfully at Reuben. "But then it doesn't cost anything, and perhaps he ought to know whether he could do the work they expect of him before we make any move. We must do something. I'd like to get into the country if I could, before another summer, and this is the first shadow of a chance I've had." She bustled around getting him ready. You would be surprised at how long it took. This family was not used to packing. Miss Hunter lent Reuben an old-fashioned carpet bag for him to carry his clothes in, and Beth packed them. There were not so many that she had any trouble in getting them in, but serious questions had to be settled. "Reuben," she said as he carried in an armload of kindlings. He had been piling up enough to last until he returned. "Do you want to take your Bible?" "Why, no," his mother answered. "It isn't likely he will have any time to read, and it isn't worthwhile to make the carpet bag any heavier than is necessary." "But there will be a Sunday," Reuben said, "and I might want to read a chapter. I guess I'll take it. It isn't very heavy." So the little Bible was packed. And there stood Reuben by 3:30 with his Sunday shirt on, his carpet bag on his arm, his cap in hand, about to bid his mother goodbye for the first time in his life. "I'll be back in a week," he said cheerily, "and if it's all right, we'll move there, won't we? Take care of yourself, Mother. If it snows, Jimmy Briggs will come and clear your path. I spoke to him about it. He owes me a good turn or two. Beth, don't you go after milk unless it is real pleasant. Jimmy Briggs said he would as soon go as not. He hasn't much to do. Times are slack. I guess I've fixed all the kindlings you'll need, and I put some coal in my bedroom, Mother, so you won't have to go after it. Well, goodbye." His voice choked a little over the word. Never mind if it was only for a week. He was fond enough of his mother and sister not to be ashamed at having a tear over bidding them goodbye. Beth cried outright, and Mrs. Stone wiped her eyes on her apron 2 or 3 times while she stood at the window watching her boy go down the street. Mr. Barrows was pacing back and forth on the platform and watching for him when he reached the depot.
2: "Here you are, eh? I began to think you would be left."
1: "No, sir," Reuben said with the gravity and precision of a train dispatcher. "There are 4 minutes yet before train time." Whereupon the gentleman laughed, and 2 other gentlemen nearby nodded their heads and conjectured,
2: "Good business talent there."
1: But Reuben did not hear this. He followed Mr. Barrows and took a seat with him on the train. The engine snorted and shrieked and groaned. Finally it started with such a spiteful jerk as to throw a small boy entirely from his seat. And they were off. Reuben's first ride on the cars. You wouldn't have known it if you had been watching him. He was quiet and at ease. He had stood outside and watched the train off so many times that its way of starting was no novelty to him, so he gave his entire attention to the way things were managed inside. Mr. Barrows found an acquaintance soon after they left the depot and went to talk to him. Left to himself, Reuben made good use of his time. A young, pretty lady just in front of him tugged at her window to bring the blind down. The blind was obstinate and would not budge. The warm rays of the afternoon sun streamed in on the lady, making her uncomfortable, so she tried again, but to no avail. 2 or 3 gentlemen gazed at her sleepily but did not stir. "If I had ever seen such a concern as that before," Reuben thought indignantly, "I'd try to make it come down. I wonder how it is fixed anyhow." He leaned forward and studied it. By the time the lady had gathered enough courage to try again, he had figured out that she didn't pinch the spring at the right point. He decided to try it himself. Down came the blind, settling into place with the promptness of one that had admitted itself mastered. "Thank you," said the young lady. "What a thing it is to know how, isn't it?" She gave him a handful of peanuts. He felt very good. It was pleasant to have conquered that blind. He believed he would now know how to raise and lower all car blinds. A boy in front of him, younger than he was, next attracted our traveler's attention. The boy's mother was with him. "You would have said so if you had seen them. You would never have thought of saying he was with his mother. It was so evident that she was with him. He took such excellent care of her. He watched the sun to keep the blind just right, fixed up the shawl strap for a pillow to support her head, and put a satchel at her feet. He brought her a glass of water, never spilling a drop. When the conductor passed through the car, the boy handed him the tickets from his hat. In short, he was the protector of the lady by his side." Reuben noticed and was pleased. When he moved his mother out to live in Monroe, he would take just such fine care of her. By and by, finding himself too near the stove, he secured a seat with a boy somewhat older than he, who was chuckling about something, it was not quite clear what. Two seats in front of them was a neat, trim old lady with a black dress and bonnet, who must have been a good grandmother to some boy or girl. Once there had been a grandmother in Reuben's home, he remembered her. This woman was in some sort of trouble. She seemed to be frightened. She turned first one pocket inside out and then another. She removed the contents of her little black bag one by one, turned each over carefully, and shook them. Then she shook her gray head. Meanwhile, the boy chuckled.
2: "Just look at that old woman," snickered the boy, nudging Reuben's elbow. "She has been going on that way for the last half hour. She has turned every one of those pockets inside out at least 6 times, and of all the funny things that she's got in them, dried leaves, papers of pins, a box of pills, a stick of licorice, and a ball of red yarn, and I don't know what all."
1: "What is she hunting for?" asked Reuben, his tone full of something besides amusement. He felt sorry for the bewildered lady.
2: "Why, that's part of the fun. She has lost her ticket. We changed conductors a few stations back, and ever since this new one came on, she's had spells of hunting for the ticket. She can't find it high nor low. Between you and me, the conductor has about concluded she is fooling him and never had a ticket."
1: "Poor thing," said Reuben. "What will he do about it?"
2: "Why, he'll put her off. I shouldn't wonder if he does it at the next station. He has about run out of patience with her. It is great fun to see her fumbling there. Wouldn't it be rich to see him put her off?"
1: "I think it would be horrid," countered Reuben. "Didn't any of the passengers see her with a ticket?"
2: "Oh, you're green. Of course she had one. She has been on the cars all day. More than that, I know where it is. There's a little hole right behind her seat, a sort of crack. It slipped.

0: much trouble.
1: Oh, thank you, she said, seizing it eagerly. You are a good boy to your mother, I know. What a world of trouble you have helped me out of. I was more sorry than you can imagine to lose the ticket. It wasn't so much the money, though that was enough, but I believe I would have been put off the cars in disgrace, and they would never have let this old lady travel alone again.
0: Oh, aren't you the green one? Sneered the boy when Reuben returned to his seat. I didn't know that was your granny, or I'd have been more careful of your feelings. I wonder she didn't throw her arms around your neck and kiss you. I say, Bub, are you sure your mother knows you're out?
2: Are you from the poorhouse? Reuben eyed him soberly.
0: From the poorhouse? Repeated the other, thrown off guard by the suddenness of the question. Not much I ain't. What do you mean by that?
2: I heard they took a couple of idiots there last week, and I thought maybe you might be one of them. This was the beginning of a series of persecutions Reuben had to endure. The ill-behaved boy beside him used his tongue as a weapon and made all kinds of disagreeable speeches as the train whizzed along. Twice, Reuben changed his seat, but the boy immediately followed him, saying he must not think of being separated from the dear little fellow for a moment. He or his granny might come to harm if left to themselves. Beyond the first question Reuben had asked as to whether the boy was from the poorhouse, of which, to tell you the truth, he was now a little ashamed, he took no further notice of his enemy and tried hard to control his temper. Presently, a boy passed through the car with huge oranges, the largest Reuben had ever seen. He wondered what Beth would say if she had one of them, and if he would ever be able to earn enough money to buy her an orange every once in a while. Then, a strange thing happened. The little old woman in front of him reached for her purse and bought two of the nicest oranges in the basket. Then she trotted over to where Reuben sat and placed one in his hand.
1: I hope it's sweet and juicy and will keep saying thank you for me all the time you are eating it, she said heartily.
2: Reuben stammered his thanks and blushed, not so much for the orange as for the boy, who broke into a laugh. Before the old woman was out of hearing range, the rude boy began.
3: Did Granny give it an orange?
4: Nice boy should have an orange, so it should. And it should have a nice bib tied under its chin so it wouldn't muss its little coaty toady. Yes, so it should.
2: He seized Reuben's handkerchief that lay on the window seat, made a bib, and began to tuck it under Reuben's chin. A good deal to his surprise, Reuben sat perfectly still, allowing the tucking to continue without disturbance, only saying, in the most good-natured tones,
0: "You're an awkward fellow. I guess you are not much used to doing a kindness."
2: Then he began to peel his orange skillfully. He had watched the process too often not to be skillful. Just as he had halved it nicely, his seatmate jostled his elbow, almost sending the orange onto the tobacco-stained floor. Had it not been for a quick movement from Reuben, much as a boy would put out his hand to catch a ball, the orange would have gone.
0: "Dear me," said the rude boy in mock surprise. "What a narrow escape."
2: "Very," said Reuben. "It would have been bad for you if it had escaped, as that is the half I meant for you. Have it?"
0: "You're a strange chap."
2: The other eyed him closely, apparently speaking in earnest for the first time. But he took the orange and sucked it with relish. Today on Christian Classics, we have been reading from the book The Man of the House by Isabella MacDonald Alden. This book was published by Creation House Publishers. Copyright 1993.
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How comforting it is to know that we have a Savior who can identify with our trials and suffering and sorrow. Our Lord knew both physical and mental anguish. Isaiah wrote, "He is despised and rejected of men, a man of sorrows and acquainted with grief. And we hid, as it were, our faces from him. He was despised, and we esteemed him not." Jesus knew the suffering caused by being misunderstood. Members of his own family didn't understand that he had come to die. He experienced the pain of poverty. He faced strong temptations. He felt the sorrow of losing a good friend to death. So you see, we have one who has experienced deep suffering. Tell him about your pain and draw on his strength. He understands what it means to suffer.

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1: Hi, this is Shauna. Welcome to Johnny Erickson Tada Sharing Hope. Now, Johnny, the Bible is full of people that we may not know, but still we're very influential.
2: And you know, it shouldn't surprise us that our listening friends might not know someone like, well, like Phoebe. Shauna, does that name familiar to you?
1: It does, but I need to hear more from you, Johnny.
2: Well, she's only mentioned once in the Bible, but that mention of her makes Phoebe worth taking a second look, partly because it is the great Apostle Paul who points her out in the last chapter of his letter to the Romans. Listen to what Paul says about this woman to the elders of the church in Rome. He writes, quote, "I commend to you our sister Phoebe, a deacon of the church in Cenchreae. I ask you to receive her in the Lord in a way worthy of his people and to give her any help she may need from you, for she has been the benefactor of many people, including me." Now, right there is saying something. Paul explicitly calls Phoebe a deacon of the church in Cenchreae. That's a port town on the coast of Greece near Corinth. Phoebe was a benefactor. That is, she financially supported several believers, including Paul himself. Many people think that Phoebe was the courier who delivered Paul's epistle to the Romans. And Paul commends her to the Roman church, asking the leadership to receive her with special respect. And although Phoebe is only mentioned once in the Bible, again in Romans 16, she's considered a model of true servant leadership in the early church. Now, the thing I like about Phoebe is that she wasn't a mover and shaker. Paul had great respect for her, so she must have been a woman of humility, good character, quiet demeanor. She reminds me very much of women in today's church who have influence, but they don't make much a fuss about it. Philip Brooks speaks of people like Phoebe this way. He writes, quote, "Certainly it is not the most active people to whom we owe the most. Among the common people, it is not necessarily those who are the busiest, nor are they always in the rush after some visible charge and work. We gather the deepest calm and courage from people who, like the stars, simply pour down on us the calm light of their bright and faithful beings." Now, this is reassurance for many of us who seem to have no active usefulness. It seems we can do nothing for our fellow men, but still it is good to know that we can be something for them. It is good to know that no man or woman of the humblest sort can really be strong, gentle, pure, and good without the world being better for it, without somebody being helped and comforted by the very existence of that goodness. You know, one day we're going to meet Phoebe in heaven, and I have a feeling we will see her as that person who, like a star, simply poured out the calm light of her faithful being. She could be an encouragement to many of you listening, because you may not have much power or authority, but you radiate perhaps a sweet humility and a servant's heart that makes your church all the better for you being there. And when you arrive in heaven, perhaps you will find our precious sister Phoebe from the church in Cenchreae to be your true soulmate. But for now, there you are in the middle of it all, just being quiet and strong and brave, like it's no big deal, but it is. Not everyone has your quiet, gentle impact on others. But friend listening, not every person can do what you do. And I'll tell you a little secret. While you wonder sometimes if you're making a difference, the rest of your friends are just watching in wonder.

The word in Ephesians 2:10, translated workmanship, is poema, from which comes our English equivalent poem. The author of The Believer's New Life is none other than the master artist of the universe, the one who paints the clouds with rainbows, decks the flowers with their breathtaking hues, and makes everything beautiful in its time. So he wants those of us who belong to him to have lives that are equally lovely. 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

And now, streams in the desert on BBN. Geologists assure us that there still exists in the deep sea living species of animals which in former geologic periods dwelt in coastal districts of the ocean. Here they seem to have found an asylum from the dangers which seem to threaten their very existence. Just as the safety of those animals depended upon their abiding in the deep sea, even so our own safety as believers on the Lord Jesus Christ depends altogether in our abiding in the secret place of the Most High. No matter how unsafe the surroundings, no matter how disagreeable the circumstances, no matter how unhealthy the climate, just as long as the child of God has learned the secret of dwelling deep in the refuge that has been provided for the child of God, there is no danger of his being swamped by anything that may come his way. The psalmist undoubtedly realized this, or he would not have been so faithful in boasting of his safe hiding place, his eternal refuge. Child of God, get away from the surface dwelling. Plunge into the ocean of God's love. Dwell deep. There are surface dwellers who come in contact with every storm that crosses their ocean. There are others who plunge for God. They are so far out in the ocean, so far away from the surface, so deep in the waters underneath the waves, that no matter what comes their way, they remain unmoved, untouched, unharmed. Thank God for those that dwell deep. They will be kept safe. Dwell deep, my soul. Forbid thou shouldst stay shallow. Dwell deep in thought, in purpose, wish, and will. Dwell deep in God. Let his own presence hallow. Thy inner being let his presence fill. Dwell deep, my soul. The Master's glad returning may hindered be through those who shallow stay. The lukewarm hearts who know no holy burning may hinder much that coming welcome day. Dwell deep. Streams in the desert.

The Lord is coming, and with eager feet we must go forth, the Lord himself to meet. Forth from the world, from sloth and evil ways, walking while here for his eternal praise. The Lord is coming, and with eager eyes we watch to see the morning star arise. Beyond the world's dark night of woe and sin, we look for him who brings the glory in. The Lord is coming, and with eager hands, instant we'd be in doing his commands. Lord, give us grace to occupy for thee, till we thy face in yonder glory see. The Lord is coming. Let our hearts rejoice. We soon shall hear the accents of his voice. In his eternal home he'll bid us rest and gaze upon his face, supremely blessed.

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Your card or letter would be greatly appreciated. And I might add, there's plenty of room in our big mailbox outside. Our mailing address? 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
2: With SRN News, I'm Jason Walker. Numerous primaries Tuesday. President Trump's power once again being felt. In Kentucky, Ed Gowrain has won the GOP nomination for the House in Kentucky's 4th Congressional District, defeating incumbent Thomas Massie. President Trump had given the nod to Gowrain after Massie broke with him over a number of issues. In Pennsylvania, Democratic voters will pick their nominees to flip 4 Republican-held seats, seen as critical for the party to maybe take over the House once again. Major endorsement is shaking up Texas Republican Senate race.
3: President Trump is endorsing Texas Attorney General Ken Paxton in the state's Republican Senate runoff, backing him over longtime Senator John Cornyn. Trump calls Paxton an American first patriot and praises his loyalty to the MAGA movement. The endorsement comes as both candidates compete for the chance to face Democrat Senate candidate James Tallarico.
2: With three key Republicans absent, Tuesday, the Senate approving a war powers resolution to end U.S. hostilities in Iran. The vote 50-47. But President Trump says we must be patient and remain strong.
4: The president says he held off a strike because of negotiations to end the war.
5: They're begging to make a deal. I hope we don't have to do the war, but we may have to give them another big hit. I'm not sure yet. You'll know very soon.
4: Senate Minority Leader Chuck Schumer says the president threatens to blow Iran into oblivion and then says a peace deal is imminent.
6: This he does within 6 hours of one another. Can anyone believe this guy?
4: Vice President J.D. Vance says this is not a forever war.
7: We're going to take care of business and come home.
4: Iran still has a chokehold on the vital Strait of Hormuz. Ed Donahue, Washington.
2: And this is SRN News.
8: 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That's our good news memory verse this week, Isaiah 45:22.
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10: Do you ever long for something you see glimpses of, but can't quite grasp? C.S. Lewis longed for joy. He wrote, "Our longing to be reunited with something in the universe from which we now feel cut off, to be on the inside of some door which we have always seen from the outside, is the truest index of our real situation, and to be at last summoned inside would be the healing of that old ache. The whole man is to drink joy from the fountain of joy." As believers in Jesus, we have the joy of Christ through our relationship with Him and the work of His Spirit inside us. But sadly, our joy is hampered by sin and death, the forces of evil, and the world's brokenness. Paul writes in 1 Corinthians 13, "Now we see only a reflection as in a mirror. Then we shall see face to face. Now I know in part, then I shall know fully, even as I am fully known." In verse 10, Paul talks of the coming completeness. This is when we'll know and experience joy fully because we're with Jesus. Although we wait expectantly for that day, He gives us a small foretaste now of the overflowing, unhindered joy of heaven. Today's encouragement was provided by Our Daily Bread Ministries.

The Apostle Paul, as he completes a summary of the ultimate purposes of God, breaks into a hymn of praise in Romans 11, verses 33 to 36. Oh, the depth of the riches both of the wisdom and knowledge of God, how unsearchable are his judgments and his ways past finding out. For who hath known the mind of the Lord, or who hath been his counselor, or who hath first given to him, and it shall be recompensed unto him again. For of him, and through him, and to him are all things, to whom be glory forever. Amen.

To God be the glory, great things he hath done. Here at BBN, we're praising the Lord for giving us the opportunity to share of his precious word and of his gospel message. And as we have presented the gospel, we have seen souls saved this year. We praise the Lord for each one. We praise the Lord for each partner in the ministry of BBN. And I trust that includes you, as we're so appreciative of your faithful financial support and your prayers for BBN every day.

You know, the Bible calls it perseverance, and it isn't possible through mere willpower. We persevere because God promised over and over that He's with us, that He'll give us strength, and that He'll accomplish His purposes in our lives. That's the message He spoke to the Israelites through Isaiah. He said, "Fear not, I am with you. Do not be dismayed. I am your God. I will strengthen thee. Yea, I will help thee. Yea, I will uphold thee with the right hand of my righteousness."

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2: In the event you take time to check the definition of the word Thanksgiving in your dictionary, you'll find the following. Part of speech, a noun, derivation. From the Anglo-Saxon word thank, meaning 1. The act of rendering thanks, especially to God. 2. A prayer expressing gratitude. 3. A public acknowledgement or celebration of divine goodness or mercies. A day set aside for making this possible. Wilford Peterson, however, is not fully convinced that the lexicographers got it right. He thinks that the real Thanksgiving is thanksliving, whereby you go beyond the verbal expression of gratitude and demonstrate it by your life. Let me quote him. "The art of thanksgiving is thanksliving. It is gratitude in action. It is thanking God for your talents and abilities by accepting them as obligations to be invested for the common good. It is thanking God for all that men and women have done for you by doing things for others. It is thanking God for opportunities by accepting them as a challenge to achievement. It is thanking God for happiness by striving to make others happy. It is thanking God for beauty by helping to make the world more beautiful. It is thanking God for inspiration by trying to be an inspiration to others. It is thanking God for health and strength by the care and reverence you show your body. It is thanking God for the creative ideas that enrich life by adding your own creative contributions to human progress. It is thanking God for each new day by living it to the fullest. It is thanking God by giving hands, arms, legs, and voice to your thankful spirit. It is adding to your prayer of thanksgiving, acts of thanksliving," end quote. It is all of this, plus a great deal more. If you want to discover the importance of thanksgiving, take your Bible and a concordance and check the number of references to the word thanksgiving, and you will discover how great an importance God attaches to the attitude of the heart, as well as our actions, which demonstrate gratitude for all that He has done. In Canada, the United States, Liberia, and several other nations, a day is set aside as a holiday for thanksgiving. But if thanksgiving belongs to any group of people on the face of the earth, it should be the children of God who recognize the bountiful blessings of their Heavenly Father. The prophet Amos spoke of a sacrifice of thanksgiving. "Our food is to be received with thanksgiving," wrote Paul to Timothy. Old Testament feasts were begun with prayer and thanksgiving. "All this is for your benefit," wrote Paul, "so that the grace that is reaching more and more people may cause thanksgiving to overflow to the glory of God." The psalmist wrote that we are to enter into His gates with thanksgiving and His courts with praise, which means when you enter the sanctuary of prayer, be it the church or your bedroom, begin by praising and thanking God for what He's done. "In everything, give thanks," wrote Paul to the Thessalonians, "for this is God's will in Christ Jesus concerning you." A constant attitude of gratitude should be a reflection of your joy, knowing that the bountiful blessings that you have received are not the result of what you deserve, but rather the result of God's great goodness and mercy. The person who is really thankful begins to live it out. As someone put it, "In gratitude for your own good fortune, you must render in return some sacrifice of your life for others." Yes, thanksgiving is thanksliving.
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We can continue to be thankful because God cares for us. His forgiveness is available. God faithfully guides. His grace is sufficient. He answers prayer. The Holy Spirit is there to help us. And His constant presence strengthens us for the journey. So much to be thankful for. And here on this early Wednesday morning, I'm thankful for you, for your help, for your encouragement to us at the Bible Broadcasting Network.

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1: Did you know that you have three eyes? Stay tuned for today's Creation Moment. And now, here's our Creation Moment host, Ian Taylor.
2: Did you know that you have three eyes? In fact, someday your third eye may provide spare parts that might be necessary to repair the two eyes you normally think about. Scientists have known for more than a century that the western fence lizard has a third eye. Its third eye can be seen as a white spot on the top of its forehead. While the third eye is an extension of the pineal gland, it has a retina, lens, and cornea. While this third eye is unable to focus light, it does sense light. Pineal eyes are also found in other lizards, frogs, and lampreys, but not in mammals. According to evolution, human beings are supposed to be closer to mammals, and scientists did not expect to find the third eye in human beings. However, when medical researchers investigating the human pineal gland compared their findings with eye researchers, they were astonished. Both the pineal and the retina make melatonin, an important chemical in our daily rhythm that also affects our mood. Your pineal gland also makes a number of proteins that were thought to be made only by the eye and that are necessary for processing light. And like the pineal, the eye also serves as one of the body's timekeeping mechanisms. There are so many similarities between the eye and the pineal in humans that scientists hope to one day use a person's pineal as a source of genetic spare parts to treat some eye diseases. Such a treatment might have been possible today if scientific progress had not been retarded by scientists' belief in evolution.
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As we think of the name Jesus, think of how Paul had hated that name when he was Saul. Jesus himself had suffered for admitting to being the King of the Jews and Savior of the world. And this was the good news Paul would explain in the book of Romans, chapter 1, verse 16. For I am not ashamed of the gospel of Christ. What is it? For it is the power of God unto salvation, to everyone that believeth, to the Jew first, and also to the Greek. The gospel indeed tells us about the marvelous grace of our Lord.

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2: Let us run with endurance the race that is set before us, looking to Jesus, the founder and perfecter of our faith. Sometimes circumstances overwhelm us, forcing us to turn to God for a way out. Jonah was certainly overwhelmed in the belly of a great fish. For Jonah, that experience truly marked his death to self-reliance. From the Moody Church in Chicago, this is Running to Win with Dr. Erwin Lutzer, whose clear teaching helps us make it across the finish line. Today, Erwin Lutzer continues his series on brokenness, how God gets us to say yes, studies in the book of Jonah. We've been watching God control Jonah's circumstances and how he makes sure his purposes are accomplished in our lives as well.
3: We are desperate, and what God is trying to do is to say, don't you see your need? And the reason that God motivates us to pray, he does it through giving us circumstances that lead us to utter desperation. And then we finally cry out to God and say, God, it's over. I lay down the weapons of a rebel. I am desperate. Help me. And the Bible says that if you call unto me in the day of trouble, I will answer thee. I have a little booklet in my study. I think it's entitled Crying Out to God, and it makes this interesting point that in the Old Testament, at least, there is a distinction between just praying and crying out. For example, in the Psalms, David will say something like this, I prayed to the Lord and I cried out to him. Now, we know that we don't have to cry out because God knows our thoughts, so we can pray silently. But there's something in Scripture about lifting up our voice in desperation that attracts the attention of God. And over again in the Scripture, it says, I cried out to you and you inclined your ear. You inclined your ear to me and you answered me. And there are times when we should cry out. You might not want to do it in your apartment if you have thin walls. Maybe you can go somewhere at times and just cry out to God. He loves to hear the voice of his children. And desperate people pray. I'm interested as I look at the text that Jonah doesn't even bargain with God. People who are really, really desperate don't bargain. He doesn't say, God, get me out of here and I'll be going to Nineveh in a heartbeat. Just get me out of here. I don't see that in the text. What he's doing is he's thanking God for the deliverance that was wrought through the fish. And he's recognizing that. And he's giving God praise. And his future is entirely in God's hands. Isn't it interesting that Jesus in the New Testament used this? One day some people came to Jesus and they said, why don't you give us a sign that we might believe you? Jesus had given them many signs, many miracles. But he said, no longer shall a sign be given unto you, but as Jonah was 3 days and 3 nights in the belly of the fish, so shall the Son of Man be 3 days and 3 nights in the heart of the earth. And just as God had Jonah expelled from his confinement, in the very same way, on resurrection morning, Jesus Christ was raised from the dead, giving an evidence that he was indeed the Son of God, which is an incidental proof also that Jesus believed this story. He believed this story. I don't know about you, but I'm going to believe anything that Jesus believes. If he believes it, I'm going to believe it too. So, what does God have to do in your life before you chafe and fight and manipulate and plan for your will to be accomplished? I've seen people dragged from one thorn patch to another, to another, to another, to another, to another, and they will not bow and say, God, help me, do with me as seems good in your sight. Because we as humans are so stubborn. Look at what God did to Jonah. And next time we'll find out that he still had not totally come around. He was a reluctant, angry preacher. He went, but just barely. I love to tell the story. Oh, by the way, before I do, I want to quote the words of Martin Luther. There was wisdom when he said, we must descend into hell before we can ascend into heaven. What he meant was, if you don't see your need, you know, you're not going to call up to God for help. Some people have to descend into the depths of Sheol, the pit. And then they say, now, God, where are you? You've got my attention. Don't let it go that far. Don't let it go that far. I tell the story that you've heard me tell before, perhaps several years ago, about a man who called a pastor on the phone, a friend of mine, and asked him to come over to his office. And the man was just wailing and weeping and just crying out, but in the midst of tears so that he could not be understood. And the pastor went over there thinking that the man's wife had died, or maybe a child had been in an accident and was killed. And all that he could do there is kind of look at the man, try to figure out what in the world was happening, because the guy was just wailing and crying out to God. So when he got him settled down, he said, you know, what is the problem? The man said, God just showed me my heart. And when I saw my heart, it was as if I was looking into hell. What happened was this. He was a businessman, and he had been cheating on expense forms. You know, you go into a hotel and you write down certain expenses that are not valid, and then somehow, I don't know how, but then you get the kickback or the money. And actually, I think in the business world, it's very, very common practice. I mean, virtually everybody does it. Is that really that big a deal? I mean, what's with it? I mean, a little bit of cheating here, a little bit of cheating there. You know, your fellow has to make it. The company's got lots of money. Furthermore, they owe me a lot more than they're paying me anyway. So it's no big deal until you see God. And suddenly when God points it out to you, it is then that you become desperate. It is then that you call out. It is then that you say, oh God, whatever it takes, no matter what it's going to cost me, there's only one thing that matters now, and that is to be fully right with you, fully in harmony with you and with a clear conscience. And so we cry up to God and we say, oh God, forgive me, deliver me. And we cry up and God finally says, I'm so thankful that at last, after years of this and this and this, I have your attention. Samuel Johnson says that nothing focuses the mind like the knowledge that one is to be hanged. Nothing focuses the mind like the knowledge that one has nowhere to go, no future, no hope, nothing except you and God. That's what Jonah learned in the belly of a sea monster. Where does God have to take you and me before we learn the same thing? Let's pray. As we pray together today, there are two categories of people, two major categories of people who have been listening to this message. One is those of you who have never trusted Christ as your Savior. I mentioned earlier that you have to dial the 800 number. J-E-S-U-S. Jesus died for sinners, and he rose again, as I explained a few moments ago. And if you do not know Christ as Savior, even where you are, you can cry up to him in your heart. Be better for you to use your voice, but in this general congregation, you can cry up to him in your heart and say, Jesus, save me. We often have people who come up later and say, you know, I received Christ a week ago or 2 weeks ago. During the closing prayer, I accepted him. Then there's another category, and that is you are a believer and you know that your name is written in heaven, but you also know that you are just struggling with God. It's not against circumstances. You think it's circumstances, but it's God trying to bring you to the end so that your will would be yielded to him. And so what about you? Are you willing to finally say, okay, God, I am willing to to be broken. Willing to say, Lord Jesus, glorify yourself in me through circumstances, through heartaches, through events that you cannot control. I live only for your glory and lay it all down at his feet. Father, would you make this a transforming moment for people? If we could see hearts, we'd see people struggling with anxieties and sinful relationships and dishonesty, and we'd just see, we'd see

0: your servant hears. Grant that, O God, we pray. In Jesus' name, amen. Amen. Well, my friend, I hope that all of us are able to pray, Lord, thy will be done, thy servant hears. I want you to visualize a girl who is conceived out of wedlock, taken to an orphanage, experiencing abuse in various foster homes, but hearing words from students who had come to the orphanage say this: no matter what else you remember about our being here, God loves you. And that angry little girl sitting there bowed her head and said, God, if you love me, you've got all of me. It's a story of redemption. It's a story of hope. And I want you to have a copy of the book. It's entitled Dory, the Girl Nobody Loved. Years ago, my wife Rebecca and I met Dory and her husband. When I heard her story, I insisted that it be written down. And I have to say this, it is a life-transforming book. Many people came up when Dory would give her story and give her a hug and tell her what a great impact she had on their lives. For a gift of any amount, we're making this book available for you. If you think you don't need it, I can assure you of this. You know somebody who desperately needs it and will be blessed by it. I hope you take advantage of this offer because we are here to help you run the race of life all the way to the finish line.
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It takes you a step higher or even a step closer to the Lord. It's so wonderful at night. It is a ministry. Thank you so very much. It really makes those who are sick, sad, your heart just rejoices as we sing along with the music. God bless BBN.

Scripture says, "For he hath made him to be sin for us who knew no sin, that we might be made the righteousness of God in him." There you find sin and salvation. God hath made him, his Son, Jesus, to be sin for us who knew no sin, that we might be made the righteousness of God in him.

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0: sent forth his son, born of a woman born under the law. Now I'm reading on here in Genesis 21, verse 3. And Abraham called the name of his son that was born unto him, whom Sarah bare to him, Isaac. And Abraham circumcised his son Isaac, being 8 days old, as God had commanded him. And Abraham was 100 years old when his son Isaac was born unto him. And Sarah said, God hath made me to laugh, so that all that hear will laugh with me. And she said, who would have said unto Abraham that Sarah should have given children suck? For I have borne him a son in his old age. And the child grew and was weaned. And Abraham made a great feast the same day that Isaac was weaned. And Sarah saw the son of Hagar, the Egyptian, which was born unto Abraham, mocking. Wherefore she said unto Abraham, cast out this bondwoman and her son, for the son of this bondwoman shall not be heir with my son, even with Isaac. And the thing was very grievous in Abraham's sight because of his son. Now, I break off the reading there at verse 11 because here there's some very remarkable truths that we need to lay hold of. First of all, the birth of Isaac was a miraculous birth. It was contrary to nature. In the fourth chapter of Romans, Abraham did not count his own body, which was dead, nor yet the deadness of Sarah's womb. Now, out of death, God brings forth life. Now, this is a miraculous birth. And we need to call attention to this, that God did not flash on the world the birth of Christ, the supernatural birth of Christ, as being something new. He began to prepare men for it. And so way back here at the birth of Isaac, you have a miraculous birth. Now, we find also here that God had to deal with both of these, both Sarah and with Abraham. And we saw that in the last chapter. God had to deal with them. They had to recognize now that they could do nothing, that it would be impossible for them. Abraham is 100 years old. Sarah's 90 years old. In other words, the birth of Isaac must be a birth that they have nothing really to do with. Now, the coming of this little boy Isaac into the home sure did produce a great deal of difficulty. Fact of the matter is, we find that this boy that was the son of Hagar, Ishmael, he was mocking. And we begin now to see the nature and the character of this boy Ishmael. Up to this point, he seems to be a pretty nice boy. But now, with the appearance of this other son in the family, he really shows his true colors. That is an illustration, by the way, of the fact that a believer has two natures. Now, until you're converted, you got an old nature, and that old nature controls you. Do what you want to do. Or as the popular secular song has it, doing what comes naturally. And what man does that comes naturally is not always the nicest sort of thing. But when you're born again, you receive a new nature. And when you receive a new nature, then that's where the trouble always begins. Paul could say in the 7th of Romans that there was this battle going on between the old nature and the new nature. Paul could say, what I would not, I do it. That is, the new nature doesn't want to, but the old nature wants to do it. And the old nature is in control. So that the time comes when you have to make a decision which one you're going to live by. You've got to make a determination. And that is in this matter of yielding to the Lord. You have to either permit the Holy Spirit to move in your life, or else you have to do it by the energy of the flesh. There's no third alternative for the child of God. Now, you have something that's quite interesting here. The son of the bondwoman must be put out. That's exactly what we have here And the thing was very grievous in Abraham's sight because of his son. After all, Ishmael's his son just as much as Isaac is, as far as the flesh is concerned. And after all, Isaac has just been born. A little bitty baby doesn't know too much about him yet. But this boy Ishmael has been in the home there, and Abraham's attached to him. And the thing's very grievous if he's going to have to send him away. Now, again, I go back to the thing we said at the time, that the thing that Sarah and Abraham did, God did not approve of it. Now, this is a heartbreak to Abraham. He's going to have to send this boy away. And it's going to be a heartbreak to him. But God can't accept him. This sin is sin. God just didn't approve of it. And God doesn't intend to approve of it at all. It was a heartbreak to Abraham to send that boy away. And it was to relieve the embarrassment. And poor Sarah just couldn't take it with that boy around mocking her, this older boy. You can't live in both natures. You're either going to have to make a decision. James says a double-minded man's unstable in all of his ways. And that explains the instability, the insecurity among many Christians today. They want to go with the world, and yet they want to go with the Lord. They are spiritual schizophrenias. They are trying to do both, and you can't do that. They have a race among the Greeks years ago. They put two horses together, and a man puts one foot on one horse, one foot on the other, and he starts out. Well, that's a great race as long as the horses are together. But you and I have got two natures. One's a black horse and the other's a white horse. And when they take out, I tell you, it's great if they go together. But these two horses, you just can't hitch them together. They won't work together. One goes one way and one the other. And when they do, you and I have to make up our mind which way we're going, whether we go in with one horse or with the other, with one nature or the other. And that's where we are told today to yield ourselves. Yield your members as instruments of righteousness. And what the flesh could not do, or the law could not do through the weakness of the flesh, the Spirit of God can now accomplish. The law tried to get a hold on man, but the old nature couldn't measure up to it. But now the Spirit of God can. That is the great message that you find here. Then we're going to see something else that took place here, that the child grew and he was weaned, you'll notice. And Abraham then made a great feast because of that. And that was the thing that this little fellow did. He first lived by feeding on his mother's milk. But there came a day when he has to be weaned. And we're told today that newborn babes desire the sincere milk of the Word. You see a little baby in the crib, mama getting a bottle ready for him, and everything in his entire body is working. He's got his feet up in the air. He's got his hands up in the air, and he's yelling at the top of his voice. He wants his bottle. As newborn babes desire the sincere milk of the Word, that you might grow. Now there comes a day when you really want to grow up. And instead of just reading Psalm 23 and John 14, they are very wonderful, but instead of just reading those two chapters, then try going through the Bible. Read the entire Bible. Grow up. Don't be a babe all the time. So that we find this boy Isaac growing along, and he's a real lesson for us today. And that is something that you and I need to recognize. Now, this does begin now to reveal the character of the son of Hagar, Ishmael. This is the nature that you'll see manifested later on in the nation, a nation that is antagonistic, his hand is against his brother. And that's been the picture of him down through the centuries. That has been the picture of him. Now, there is something else for us to note here that is quite remarkable, and that is, in the birth of Isaac, you have, as I've already suggested, actually a comparison or a foreshadowing of the birth of the Lord Jesus Christ. And the birth of Isaac is that which sets it before us. And as we've said, God did not spring on mankind all of a sudden the virgin birth. He had had several miraculous births before this. The birth of John the Baptist was. The birth even of Samson was. And now here the birth of Isaac. And there's quite a comparison. And I'd like to call your attention to the comparison between the birth of Isaac and the birth of the Lord Jesus Christ. First of all, both had been promised. You will recall that when God called this man out of Ur of the Chaldees 25 years before this, why, God had said, I'm going to give you a son. I'm going to give a son to you and Sarah. And 25 years went by, and God made good his promise. Now, God had said to the nation Israel, a virgin shall conceive, bring forth a son. And that day came when he was born in Bethlehem, and it was a fulfillment of prophecy, you see. Both had been promised. Then there was a long interval between the promise and the fulfillment. Actually, you have about 25 years from the time God promised this. Now, you could even go back as far as David. God had promised there'd come one in David's line. And that's 1,000 years before Christ was born. It's quite a remarkable parallel here. And then the third thing is the announcement of the birth to Sarah and Mary seemed incredulous and impossible. Now, you'll recall that when these servants of the Lord visited Abraham when they were on the way to Sodom, they announced the birth, and it just seemed impossible. Sarah laughed and said, well, this thing just can't be. It's just beyond belief. It's just something that just seems impossible. And after all, who was the first one to raise a question about the virgin birth? Well, it was Mary herself. When the angel made the announcement, she says, how can these things be, seeing I know not a man? Note that this parallel is quite striking indeed. And then both Isaac and Jesus were named before their birth. You find that both Abraham and Sarah were told, you're going to have a son, and you're going to name him Isaac. And then you find out at the birth of the Lord Jesus that he was named before. That's the thing that the angel said to Joseph. He said, you're going to call his name Jesus because he'll save his people from their sins. So that this is something that we need to note here. Then there is a fifth corollary. Both births occurred at God's appointed time. Now, I've called attention to that here in the second verse. It says, at the set time which God had spoken to them of, Sarah brought forth Isaac. And Paul in Galatians 4:4 says, in the fullness of time, God sent forth his son, born of a woman, born under the law. And then the sixth thing is both births are miraculous, and I've called attention to that. And then the seventh thing, both sons were a particular joy of their father. This is the thing about this man Abraham called the name of his son that was born unto him whom Sarah bare to him, Isaac. This was the name he gave back at the time when God made the announcement. He laughed because of the sheer joy of it all. And then out of heaven the Father spoke and said, this is my beloved Son in whom I'm well pleased. Both were a joy. And then both sons are obedient to the Father even unto death. Now the next time we're going to get into the 22nd chapter, and when we get in there, we're going to see that this boy, Isaac, was offered up by his father. Now, he's not like the Sunday school card that was given to me as a boy portrayed it. It showed a little bitty fella, and because it says lad, we assume that he's probably 8 or 9 years old. Well, he just happened to be about 33 years old when this took place. But he was obedient to the father even unto death. And that was true of Isaac, and that was true of the Lord Jesus Christ. And so we find here, this is a marvelous picture of the birth and the life of Christ in the birth of Isaac. But not only that, but the miraculous birth of Isaac is a picture of the resurrection of Christ. Now, we've already turned on another occasion to Romans 4. There Paul said that Abraham, not counting that his own body that was then dead, and then the deadness of Sarah's womb. So out of death came life. That's resurrection, you see. And when Paul emphasizes that, he mentions the fact he was delivered for our offenses. He was raised for our justification. And so you have in Isaac here the entire picture. And it's quite a remarkable picture, by the way. Now let's advance on into this chapter here, and you'll find how God graciously deals with Abraham and also with Hagar and her son Ishmael. Verse 12, "And God said unto Abraham, Let it not be grievous in thy sight because of the lad, because of thy bondwoman. In all that Sarah hath said unto thee, hearken unto her voice, for in Isaac shall thy seed be called." God makes it clear to Abraham he's not going to accept Ishmael as the one he'd promised. "And also of the son of the bondwoman will I make a nation, because he's thy seed." Now, he'd said, "Of thy seed I'll make nations to come from you." So God says that a great nation will come from this boy Ishmael. "And Abraham rose up early in the morning, took bread and a bottle of water, and gave it unto Hagar, putting it on her shoulder, and the child, and sent her away, and she departed, wandered in the wilderness of Beersheba. And the water was spent in the bottle, and she cast the lad under one of the shrubs, and she went and sat her down over against him a good way off, as it were a bow shot, for she said, Let me not see the death of the child. And she sat over against him, and lifted up her voice and wept. And God heard the voice of the lad. And the angel of God called to Hagar out of heaven, said unto her, What aileth thee, Hagar? Fear not, for God hath heard the voice of the lad where he is. Arise, lift up the lad, hold him in thine hand, for I'll make him a great nation. And God opened her eyes, and she saw a well of water, and she went and filled a bottle with water and gave the lad drink. And God was with the lad. He grew and dwelt in the wilderness. He became an archer, and he dwelt in the wilderness of Paran, and his mother took him a wife out of the land of Egypt." Now, if you read the rest of this, you find out that you drop the line of Ishmael. We're not following it, but they're out there in the desert today. The Arab would qualify. Now we find here in verse 22, "It came to pass at that time that Abimelech and Phicol, the chief captain of his host, spake unto Abraham, saying, God's with thee in all that thou doest. Now therefore swear unto me here by God that thou wilt not deal falsely with me." In other words, Abimelech wants to make a contract or a treaty with this man Abraham. And Abraham and Abimelech became good friends because of this. Verse 32, "Thus they made a covenant at Beersheba. Then Abimelech rose up, and Phicol, the chief captain of his host, and they returned into the land of the Philistines. And Abraham planted a grove in Beersheba, and called there on the name of the Lord, the everlasting God." He's calling upon God's name everywhere he goes. "And Abraham sojourned in the Philistines' land many days." Now we're told later on Abraham was always a stranger and a pilgrim in this land that God had promised them. And this is an evidence of it at this point. Now, next time we see the offering of Isaac. And friends, this is one of the highlights of the Bible, this chapter we're coming to. So until next time, my beloved, may God richly bless you.
1: Next time, Dr. McGee paints a graphic picture of the cross of Christ presented to us in the lives of Abraham and Isaac. 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I'm Steve Swetson, and I'll be here saving you a seat on the Bible Bus.

Our story on the Bible Bus today is just one step in a five-year journey through the entire Word of God. Come along for the ride, and you'll study both the Old Testament and New Testament, discovering God's great redemption story. Is this your story too?

The fruit of the Spirit is. That's the theme in our Bible quiz assignments this week. And a pleasant Wednesday morning. Thank you for dropping by and spending a portion of your early morning hours with us here at BBN. I'm Stephen Brown, continuing our time together this morning. The fruit of the Spirit is. That's the theme. Questions this week dealing with fruit, as mentioned in the Bible. Before we tackle that midweek assignment, let's review yesterday's question. Supply the ending to this verse. Supply the ending to this verse. Now, the verse in question began with the words, "When therefore I have performed this and have sealed to them this fruit, I will come by you." Now, did you supply the ending to this verse? Two more words to go in this verse, and the verse is Romans chapter 15, verse 28. Romans 15:28. "When therefore I have performed this and have sealed to them this fruit, I will come by you into Spain." So the missing words are "into Spain." That's how the verse concludes. Romans chapter 15, verse 28. Now on to our third assignment concerning fruit, as mentioned in the Word of God. Supply this missing word, and it happens to be the first word in our verse today. Supply this missing word. Fill in the blank. And the verse begins with that missing word. Blank is a fruitful bough, even a fruitful bough by a well, whose branches run over the wall. Blank is a fruitful bough, even a fruitful bough by a well, whose branches run over the wall. One missing word at the beginning of the verse. Identify this verse and fill in the missing word at the beginning. Blank is a fruitful bough, even a fruitful bough by a well, whose branches run over the wall. Fill in the blank to complete our assignment this morning. BBN will have the answer for you just about this time tomorrow morning. Be listening and be prepared with the answer.

Here's a thought to ponder from the book of 1 Thessalonians. As you watch for and wait upon the return of the Lord, the Thessalonians were commended for their work of faith and labor of love and patience of hope. The Thessalonians knew that only the Lord Jesus could sustain their hope through the threats and obstacles and disappointments of life. And you know, the church needs men and women whose hope is sustained in nothing less than the Lord, the head of the body. Do you focus on the pastor or other people, on programs and plans, or do you hope in Jesus Christ?

0: I've been thinking about presumption these days, and it reminded me of a cute story about a Scandinavian couple named Sven and Hulda. Hi, I'm Chuck Swindoll. Sven and Hulda were in Sunday school every week. She sang in the choir. He sat back and sort of watched things happen. They both went to church twice every Sunday, but they could not get along when they were alone. They were at each other's throat constantly. After a stormy fight one morning, Hulda leaned over and said to Sven, "Sven, I think I got the answer to this hopeless problem we've been living with. I think we should pray to the Lord to take one of us home to be with him. Then I can go and live with my sister." Presumption. Don't be so sure you know what God has planned for you. Okay.
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4: And Satan stood up against Israel and provoked David to number Israel. And David said to Joab and to the rulers of the people, Go, number Israel from Beersheba even to Dan, and bring the number of them to me, that I may know it. And Joab answered, The Lord make his people 100 times so many more as they be. But, my lord the king, are they not all my lord's servants? Why then doth my lord require this thing? Why will he be a cause of trespass to Israel? Nevertheless the king's word prevailed against Joab. Wherefore Joab departed, and went throughout all Israel, and came to Jerusalem. And Joab gave the sum of the number of the people unto David, and all they of Israel were 1,000,000 and 100,000 men that drew sword, and Judah was 430,000 men that drew sword. But Levi and Benjamin counted he not among them, for the king's word was abominable to Joab. And God was displeased with this thing. Therefore he smote Israel. And David said unto God, I have sinned greatly because I have done this thing. But now I beseech thee, do away the iniquity of thy servant, for I have done very foolishly. And the Lord spake unto Gad, David's seer, saying, Go and tell David, saying, Thus saith the Lord, I offer thee 3 things. Choose thee one of them, that I may do it unto thee. So Gad came to David and said unto him, Thus saith the Lord, Choose thee either 3 years famine, or 3 months to be destroyed before thy foes, while that the sword of thine enemies overtaketh thee, or else 3 days the sword of the Lord, even the pestilence in the land, and the angel of the Lord destroying throughout all the coasts of Israel. Now therefore advise thyself what word I shall bring again to him that sent me. And David said unto Gad, I am in a great strait. Let me fall now into the hand of the Lord, for very great are his mercies. But let me not fall into the hand of man. So the Lord sent pestilence upon Israel, and there fell of Israel 70,000 men. And God sent an angel unto Jerusalem to destroy it. And as he was destroying, the Lord beheld, and he repented him of the evil, and said to the angel that destroyed, It is enough, stay now thine hand. And the angel of the Lord stood by the threshing floor of Ornan the Jebusite. And David lifted up his eyes, and saw the angel of the Lord stand between the earth and the heaven, having a drawn sword in his hand stretched out over Jerusalem. Then David and the elders of Israel, who were clothed in sackcloth, fell upon their faces. And David said unto God, Is it not I that commanded the people to be numbered? Even I it is that have sinned and done evil indeed. But as for these sheep, what have they done? Let thine hand, I pray thee, O Lord my God, be on me and on my father's house, but not on thy people, that they should be plagued. Then the angel of the Lord commanded Gad to say to David that David should go up and set up an altar unto the Lord in the threshing floor of Ornan the Jebusite. And David went up at the saying of Gad, which he spake in the name of the Lord. And Ornan turned back and saw the angel, and his 4 sons with him hid themselves. Now Ornan was threshing wheat. And as David came to Ornan, Ornan looked and saw David, and went out of the threshing floor, and bowed himself to David with his face to the ground. Then David said to Ornan, Grant me the place of this threshing floor, that I may build an altar therein unto the Lord. Thou shalt grant it me for the full price, that the plague may be stayed from the people. And Ornan said unto David, Take it to thee, and let my lord the king do that which is good in his eyes. Lo, I give thee the oxen also for burnt offerings, and the threshing instruments for wood, and the wheat for the meat offering. I give it all. And King David said to Ornan, Nay, but I will verily buy it for the full price. For I will not take that which is thine for the Lord, nor offer burnt offerings without cost. So David gave to Ornan for the place 600 shekels of gold by weight. And David built there an altar unto the Lord, and offered burnt offerings and peace offerings, and called upon the Lord. And he answered him from heaven by fire upon the altar of burnt offering. And the Lord commanded the angel, and he put up his sword again into the sheath thereof. At that time when David saw that the Lord had answered him in the threshing floor of Ornan the Jebusite, then he sacrificed there. For the tabernacle of the Lord which Moses made in the wilderness and the altar of the burnt offering were at that season in the high place at Gibeon. But David could not go before it to inquire of God, for he was afraid because of the sword of the angel of the Lord. Chapter 22. Then David said, This is the house of the Lord God, and this is the altar of the burnt offering for Israel. And David commanded to gather together the strangers that were in the land of Israel, and he set masons to hew wrought stones to build the house of God. And David prepared iron in abundance for the nails for the doors of the gates and for the joinings, and brass in abundance without weight, also cedar trees in abundance, for the Zidonians and they of Tyre brought much cedar wood to David. And David said, Solomon my son is young and tender, and the house that is to be builded for the Lord must be exceeding magnifical, of fame and of glory throughout all countries. I will therefore now make preparation for it. So David prepared abundantly before his death. Then he called for Solomon his son, and charged him to build an house for the Lord God of Israel. And David said to Solomon, My son, as for me, it was in my mind to build an house unto the name of the Lord my God. But the word of the Lord came to me, saying, Thou hast shed blood abundantly, and hast made great wars. Thou shalt not build an house unto my name, because thou hast shed much blood upon the earth in my sight. Behold, a son shall be born to thee, who shall be a man of rest. And I will give him rest from all his enemies round about, for his name shall be Solomon. And I will give peace and quietness unto Israel in his days. He shall build an house for my name, and he shall be my son, and I will be his father, and I will establish the throne of his kingdom over Israel forever. Now, my son, the Lord be with thee, and prosper thou, and build the house of the Lord thy God, as he hath said of thee. Only the Lord give thee wisdom and understanding, and give thee charge concerning Israel, that thou mayest keep the law of the Lord thy God. Then shalt thou prosper, if thou takest heed to fulfill the statutes and judgments which the Lord charged Moses with concerning Israel. Be strong and of good courage. Dread not, nor be dismayed. Now behold, in my trouble I have prepared for the house of the Lord 100,000 talents of gold, and 1,000,000 talents of silver, and of brass and iron without weight, for it is in abundance. Timber also and stone have I prepared, and thou mayest add thereto. Moreover, there are workmen with thee in abundance, hewers and workers of stone and timber, and all manner of cunning men for every manner of work. Of the gold, the silver, and the brass, and the iron, there is no number. Arise, therefore, and be doing, and the Lord be with thee. David also commanded all the princes of Israel to help Solomon his son, saying, Is not the Lord your God with you? And hath he not given you rest on every side? For he hath given the inhabitants of the land into mine hand, and the land is subdued before the Lord and before his people. Now set your heart and your soul to seek the Lord your God. Arise, therefore, and build ye the sanctuary of the Lord God, to bring the ark of the covenant of the Lord and the holy vessels of God into the house that is to be built to the name of the Lord. Chapter 23. So when David was old and full of days, he made Solomon his son king over Israel. And he gathered together all the princes of Israel with the priests and the Levites. Now the Levites were numbered from the age of 30 years and upward, and their number by their polls, man by man, was 38,000, of which 24,000 were to set forward the work of the house of the Lord, and 6,000 were officers and judges. Moreover, 4,000 were porters, and 4,000 praised the Lord with the instruments which I made, said David, to praise therewith. And David divided them into courses among the sons of Levi, namely Gershon, Kohath, and Merari. Of the Gershonites were Laadan and Shimei. The sons of Laadan, the chief, was Jehiel, and Zetham and Joel, 3. The sons of Shimei, Shalomith, and Haziel, and Haran, 3. These were the chief of the fathers of Laadan. And the sons of Shimei were Jahath, Zina, and Jeush, and Beriah. These 4 were the sons of Shimei. And Jahath was the chief, and Ziza the second. But Jeush and Beriah had not many sons, therefore they were in one reckoning according to their father's house. The sons of Kohath, Amram, Izhar, Hebron, and Uzziel, 4. The sons of Amram, Aaron and Moses. And Aaron was separated that he should sanctify the most holy things, he and his sons forever, to burn incense before the Lord, to minister unto him, and to bless in his name forever. Now concerning Moses, the man of God, his sons were named of the tribe of Levi. The sons of Moses were Gershom and Eliezer. Of the sons of Gershom, Shebuel was the chief. And the sons of Eliezer were Rehabiah the chief. And Eliezer had none other sons, but the sons of Rehabiah were very many. Of the sons of Izhar, Shalomith the chief. Of the sons of Hebron, Jeriah the first, Amariah the second, Jehaziel the third, and Jechamiam the fourth. Of the sons of Uzziel, Micah the first, and Jesiah the second. The sons of Merari, Mahlai and Mushai. The sons of Mahlai, Eleazar and Kish. And Eleazar died and had no sons but daughters, and their brethren, the sons of Kish, took them. The sons of Mushai, Mahlai and Eder and Jeremoth, 3. These were the sons of Levi after the house of their fathers, even the chief of the fathers, as they were counted by number of names by their polls, that did the work for the service of the house of the Lord from the age of 20 years and upward. For David said, The Lord God of Israel hath given rest unto his people, that they may dwell in Jerusalem forever, and also unto the Levites. They shall no more carry the tabernacle, nor any vessels of it, for the service thereof. For by the last words of David, the Levites were numbered from 20 years old and above, because their office was to wait on the sons of Aaron for the service of the house of the Lord, in the courts, and in the chambers, and in the purifying of all holy things, and the work of the service of the house of God, both for the showbread, and for the fine flour for meat offering, and for the unleavened cakes, and for that which is baked in the pan, and for that which is fried, and for all manner of measure and size, and to stand every morning to thank and praise the Lord, and likewise at even, and to offer all burnt sacrifices unto the Lord in the Sabbaths, in the new moons, and on the set feasts, by number, according to the order commanded unto them, continually before the Lord. And that they should keep the charge of the tabernacle of the congregation, and the charge of the holy place, and the charge of the sons of Aaron, their brethren, in the service of the house of the Lord.
3: 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Please listen again tomorrow.

From the BBN Mailbag comes this note of encouragement. This is from our Spanish chat ministry. A young woman entered the chat room with a question, "How can I forgive myself for my past mistakes?" Her confusion about her salvation did not allow her to see the reality of her need for God's forgiveness. Her obsession with wanting to please God in her own strength was driving her further and further away from Him. She felt that she was always indebted to God. Well, as the BBN chat worker shared God's word, she understood that He had already provided the way to obtain His salvation through Jesus Christ. She was amazed that He had died for all her sins, including those she would commit later. Without hesitation, she received Jesus and prayed, "Lord, forgive me for not believing in Your forgiveness."

The Lord is coming, and with eager feet we must go forth the Lord Himself to meet. Forth from the world, from sloth and evil ways, walking while here for His eternal praise. The Lord is coming, and with eager eyes we watch to see the morning star arise. Beyond the world's dark night of woe and sin, we look for Him who brings the glory in. The Lord is coming, and with eager hands, instant we'd be in doing His commands. Lord, give us grace to occupy for Thee, till we Thy face in yonder glory see. The Lord is coming. Let our hearts rejoice. We soon shall hear the accents of His voice. In His eternal home He'll bid us rest and gaze upon His face, supremely blessed.

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1: And now, Bible Study Time, featuring the Bible teaching ministry of Dr. Lehman Strauss.

0: From a lifetime of personal study, years in the pastorate and Bible conference ministry, Dr. Lehman Strauss instructs and encourages with his teaching from the Word of God. We're glad you've joined us for Bible study time. We're involved in a series on false prophets. So let's rejoin that series now with Dr. Lehman Strauss.
1: The word amen is a much misused and abused word. Actually, it is transliterated from Hebrew into both Greek and English, a word used both to confirm and to affirm a statement. Sometimes it appears at the beginning of a statement, sometimes at the end. Now, in the book of Deuteronomy, chapter 7, verse 9, God is called the faithful God. But in the Hebrew language in which the Old Testament was written, that word faithful is literally amen. So that verse calls God the amen God. Now, just think of that for a moment. If he's the faithful God and that word faithful means amen, then attached to the word amen is the idea of faithfulness. In Isaiah 65:16, he is called the God of truth. And again in the Hebrew, that word truth is translated amen. So there he is, the God of the amen. Now again, you see that faithfulness and truth are attached to this word amen. Once in the New Testament, amen is used as a title of Christ. I'm sure you're acquainted with that in Revelation chapter 3 and verse 14. Now think for a moment of the Old Testament meaning of the word amen, faithful and true. So when the Lord Jesus Christ is called

the Amen. He is called the Faithful One and the True One. Now, in 2 Corinthians 1:20, we read that all of the promises of God in Christ are Amen. That means the promises of God in Christ are faithful. They are true. In the Old Testament, the Israelites used this word to express their assent to the laws of God and their agreement to submit to the penalty attached to the violation of those laws. Sometime you read Deuteronomy chapter 27, verses 15 through 26. Just make a note of those passages. Deuteronomy 27, verses 15 through 26. And you will note there that every time that Moses gave a law, the people responded with Amen. Now that means they were giving assent to the law, and they were saying, very well, if we violate the law, then we deserve the punishment we get. Sometimes the word is used to express agreement with a prayer. For example, in 1 Kings 1:36, Jeremiah 11:5, and Psalm 106, verse 48. The word Amen at the end of a prayer may be uttered by someone else. For example, you might be praying aloud. I'm in that prayer meeting, and what you're saying is true, and I agree with it. And I might say Amen, meaning that I give assent to what you have just said. In Jeremiah chapter 11 and verse 5, the meaning of the word appears in the Authorized Version, so be it. So really this word Amen connotes the idea that here is something faithful, something that is true. I give assent to it. I say Amen to it. Our Lord used the word Amen frequently to introduce a revelation of truth. For example, in John 5:24, he said, verily, verily, I say unto you. That word verily means Amen, Amen, truly, truly, I say unto you. And again in John chapter 3, verses 3 and 5, verily, verily, I say unto you, except the man be born again, he cannot see the kingdom of God. He is saying, truly, truly, I say unto you. Well, that's the use of the word Amen. And now we're going to turn to our study for the day. First, let us pray. Father, bless the truth to all who listen today, and make this broadcast count for thy praise and glory. We pray in Jesus' name, Amen. Now, we left off in our last broadcast with 1 Timothy 4:1, where the Spirit speaketh expressly that in the latter times some shall depart from the faith, giving heed to seducing spirits and doctrines of demons. Now, it's easy to see that this particular phase of demon activity is closely tied in with the prophecies that the Lord Jesus gave in Matthew 24. Remember how he prophesied in Matthew 24 that the last days would be characterized by demonic deception. It also ties in with the inspired statements of Paul in 2 Corinthians chapter 11, in 2 Thessalonians 2 verses 8 to 10, in 2 Timothy 3:1. That 2 Timothy 3:1 passage is a rather significant verse. This know also that in the last days perilous times shall come. And of course those perilous times will be created by Satan and his demons. Friends, I am more and more convinced that there is more demonic activity in the religious world today than at any time during our human civilization. The master deceiver Satan continues to delude and to destroy many. Now, how does Satan do this? Well, he deceives in the important matter of doctrine. He has his way of sidetracking the saints away from sound doctrine. Paul told Timothy that a true minister will make certain that God's children are nourished up in the words of faith and of good doctrine, 1 Timothy 4:6. He exhorted Timothy to give attendance to doctrine, 1 Timothy 4:13. And his final word on this subject was in the form of a prophecy. He said, for the time shall come when they will not endure sound doctrine, but after their own lusts shall they heap to themselves teachers having itching ears, and they shall turn away their ears from the truth and shall be turned unto fables. 2 Timothy 4, verses 3 and 4. And we are witnessing on every hand today the fulfillment of Paul's prophecy. People will not endure sound doctrine. The Galatian Christians were being led astray by false teachers who said that law must be mixed with faith as a ground of justification and sanctification. Paul knew that those Christians were influenced by satanic power,
He said to them in Galatians 3:1, O foolish Galatians, who hath bewitched you? Now, anyone bewitched is certainly being deluded by Satan. All witches are demon-controlled. They are the children of the devil. And Paul knew that this influence would creep into the church. So he said, who hath bewitched you? The gospel the false teachers had brought to Galatia was a gospel of a different kind, different from the pure gospel of Christ. You beware, dear people, of the use of that word gospel and of Jesus and of someone quoting a scripture. And you've heard me say many times on this broadcast that every religion in the Western world hangs its teaching, its doctrine, on a Bible text. Because the name Jesus is in it, and because a Bible verse is woven into it, or because the vocabulary of Christianity is included in that religion, does not make it right. This is the subtlety of Satan. Unfortunately, we have among us today false teachers who tell us that we are too intolerant, too narrow-minded. Well, Jesus warned that false prophets would direct people from the straight gate and the narrow way. Matthew chapter 7, verses 13 through 15. That was a solemn warning from the lips of the Lord Jesus Christ. Of course we're in the narrow way. Call it narrow-minded if you will. That's what Jesus called it. Satan's apostles tell us that the broad way is for broad-minded people who should include into the fellowship all shades of doctrine. But they are bewitched, as are those who are deceived by them. We are seeing a brand of Christianity today minus Christian doctrine. Almost any kind of preaching today is more popular than doctrinal preaching. But then Jesus Christ didn't come to this world to be popular. The absence from today's preaching of the great doctrines of the Bible, such as the doctrine of God, of Christ, of the Holy Spirit, sin, salvation, repentance, regeneration, justification, sanctification, heaven and hell, is a masterpiece of demonic deception. Those congregations that never hear these doctrines expounded are being deceived. Paul told Titus to exhort servants to adorn the doctrine of God our Savior in all things. Titus 2, verses 9 and 10. You announce a Bible conference today where the great doctrines of the Bible are to be taught, and you get a handful of people. Why? Simply because they are deluded. They are deceived. And always remember this, dear friends, that error and false teaching is not always in what the preacher says, but oftentimes in what he does not say. If he withholds the whole counsel of God, if he doesn't teach the whole counsel of God, then, of course, that makes him a false teacher. Even when all the counsel of God has been preached, sometimes Satan's false prophets will be on hand to hinder its progress. Before Paul departed from Ephesus, he exhorted the elders to take heed unto yourselves and to all the flock over the which the Holy Ghost hath made you overseers, to feed the church of God which he hath purchased with his own blood. For I know this, wrote the apostle, that after my departing shall grievous wolves enter in among you, not sparing the flock. Also of your own selves shall men arise, speaking perverse things, to draw away disciples after them. Acts chapter 20, verses 28 to 30. Those deceivers were the wolves in sheep's clothing about which the Lord Jesus warned. And remember what Paul said. He said, for I know this, that they shall come from among you. Of your own selves shall men arise, speaking perverse things. Think of it. In the assembly in Ephesus, there were professing believers who were really false teachers. Our Lord said in Mark chapter 4, verses 14 and 15, the sower soweth the word, and these are they by the wayside where the word is sown. But when they have heard, Satan cometh immediately and taketh away the word that was sown in their hearts. The wicked one who suddenly and violently seizes the seed is the devil. Mark said in his gospel record, Satan cometh immediately. And then Luke added this, and then cometh the devil, Luke 8:12.
You see, Satan has his false prophets in every place where the Word of God is preached and taught. And they work feverishly to destroy in an instant the good impression, the message made upon the mind and the heart of the hearer. Satan is not present in the liberal church, in the modernistic church. He wouldn't waste his time in that place. He has his emissary in the pulpit in that church. Why should he bother with that? That church is sewed up, lock, stock, and barrel. He knows where that church is going because the minister doesn't preach the great doctrines of the Bible. But he infiltrates where the Word of God is preached and taught. And the purpose for doing this is to steal the seed of God's Word from the hearts of the hearers. Then, too, the false prophets tell us that we should make our religion popular. Oh, beloved, this delusion of Satan has invaded evangelical and fundamental circles today. We have fundamental ministers who are so tolerant and so broad-minded as to bring into their churches Satan's latest brand of the gospel. It's a secular, worldly gospel, long on drama, long on entertainment, but short on spiritual depth and Bible content. Oh, yes, it includes just enough of the vocabulary of Christianity, and it mentions the name of Jesus enough times to attract a crowd, many of whom don't know their right hand from their left. Nowadays, they tell us that it is all right for a converted nightclub singer to keep on singing in the nightclubs as long as she winds up the program singing, "I'd Rather Have Jesus." I suppose at this rate, one of these days, I'll meet a Christian pickpocket. When I ask him, "How can you do it?" he'll say, "Well, when I pick one pocket, I put a gospel tract in another." I wonder what God thinks about all of the worldly entertainment going on in our churches in the name of His Son, Jesus Christ. This whole mess grew out of the delusion that we should make Christianity popular. My friends, true New Testament Christianity never was popular, and it never will be. Beware of false prophets. They're smart enough to present their highly paid performers in a way so as to deceive gullible Christians and churches to get in on the act and pay their bills. I was in Fort Lauderdale, Florida, and picked up the newspaper on a Saturday. And I turned, first of all, to the church notices, the religious page. I wanted to find out who was in town, what topics the preachers were preaching on, just curious to see what was going on in the churches. And on the church notice page was the picture of a woman who had been Miss America. And she was billed on the religious page because the following day, the following Sunday, she was going to give a testimony in a certain church in Fort Lauderdale. Well, I looked at that and kept turning pages. And when I came to the entertainment page, I saw the picture of that same woman, young woman. And here she was singing in a nightclub that very night. On the entertainment page, she was billed in a nightclub on Saturday night. On the religious page, she was to speak in a certain church in Fort Lauderdale on Sunday morning. Well, I think Vance Havner has something. And I checked out that nightclub. It was a godless place, a booze joint, where people sit half drunk, listen to entertainment. And there was that dear girl Saturday night in that godless booze joint and Sunday morning in a church. Now, that's popular, and I'm sure that the people flock to that church to hear her speak on Sunday. It has been my privilege to speak in more than 1,100 different churches in the United States and Canada. And I'm greatly disturbed over the shift in emphasis, a shift from preaching and teaching the Word of God to entertaining people with the gospel. This whole business shows a lack of spiritual maturity and discernment. And I'm not an old man suffering from illusions. I'm still with it, the pure, unadulterated gospel of Christ, I mean. And I intend to stay with it because it works. It has not lost its power, the power of God unto salvation to everyone who believes. I say to you, dear people, beware of false prophets. I've been told that I'm out of step with the world. I didn't need the person to tell me that because I've known it for a long time. That's the way God intended it should be. I live in changing times, but I preach from the changeless Bible. The Bible still says, "Be not conformed to this world," Romans 12:2, "and love not the world," 1 John chapter 2 and verse 15. God did not put us in this world to make His gospel palatable to the world's taste.
The world has no appetite for the Bible message.

0: May God give to us preachers an old-fashioned devotion to His holy word and a holy determination to preach it like it is. I have seen a lot of this world and a lot of worldliness, but I thank God that I haven't seen anything I really want. I was preaching in Knoxville, Tennessee. I asked the pastor if he could take me to Greenback, Tennessee, to visit the grave site of the late Homer Hammentry. For more than 50 years, Dr. Hammentry preached the gospel of Christ and sang the good old gospel songs. He blessed the hearts of multiplied thousands and won many people to Christ. But if Dr. Hammentry were living today, few pastors would want him in their pulpits. They would say he's out of date. But that day I stood by Ham's grave in that old church graveyard, bowed my head, and thanked God for his humble servant. We need more men like Homer Hammentry. The church today, with its many microphones, amplified guitars, and loud religious rock groups, is not sounding out the word of the Lord. Beware of false prophets. A sick church in a sick world only makes the world sicker, and don't you ever forget it. The late Dr. Wilbur M. Smith told the following story at Moody Founders Week in 1970. He said a famous woman actress who claimed to be a Christian was traveling in New England. She stopped at the First Baptist Church in a historically famous town in Rhode Island. She and her friends with her went inside the church to look around. And the pastor was there, and so they met him. And since it was Wednesday, she said, I'll be glad to give a testimony in your prayer meeting tonight. The pastor took that woman and led her to the door, pointed to a theater across the street where there was a large picture of this very actress, half naked. The pastor said to her, I'll be glad to have you speak in prayer meeting tonight if you will publicly apologize for that picture. That young woman refused to apologize for that half-naked picture of herself, and you can be certain she did not speak in that prayer meeting that night. That pastor's only one in a thousand. I know pastors who, if that same opportunity had presented itself, would have jumped at it. Before the evening service, everyone in town would have heard about the appearance of the famous Hollywood celebrity in their church. The Apostle Paul said, God forbid that I should glory save in the cross of our Lord Jesus Christ, by whom the world is crucified unto me, and I unto the world. Galatians 6 and verse 14. Paul was not deceived. Let me ask you this question. Are you being deceived? Are you being deceived by false prophets? A false prophet is not one who preaches false teaching necessarily, but one who withholds the whole truth or substitutes the truth of God's word with something else. I was a pastor for 25 years before God called me into the itinerant and radio ministry. Never once in 25 years did I ever step out of my pulpit on the Lord's Day, morning or evening, to present a substitute for the teaching and preaching of the Word of God. All we had musical programs. Easter and Christmas time, we had nice cantatas that portrayed the truth of God's Word. But we always wound up those musical cantatas with a brief presentation from the Word of God. I never stepped out of my pulpit on the Lord's Day evening and had a substitute for the preaching of the Word of God in the form of a religious movie. I'm not saying that religious films have not been a blessing to people. I'm not condemning them. What I'm saying is the Lord's Day, the Word of God should be preached and taught from the pulpit. People come into our churches with heavy hearts. They're burdened down with sin, with sorrow. They have emotional problems. They have marital problems. And they're disturbed, and they need help, lots of help. But my dear friends, they're not going to find that help in entertainment. Beware of false prophets, and beware of the substitutes for the teaching and preaching of the great doctrines of the Bible. We have a wonderful book in the Word of God. Paul said to Timothy, preach the word. Be instant, in season, out of season. I thank God for his word. It's been a blessing to my soul. And I've seen it bless multiplied thousands in the last 39 years that I've been teaching and preaching this book. This broadcast will never degenerate into offering substitutes for the teaching and preaching of the Word of God. how we should thank God for the Word, and we should support the kind of ministry that promotes the Word of God, that teaches and preaches the whole counsel of God. How can we detect false prophets? Well, in the matter of Christian doctrine, the great doctrines of the Bible must be presented. People know so little about what the Bible teaches. You know why we don't know what the Bible means? Because we don't know what the Bible says. I am amazed as to how few people really get down to the study of the Bible. A recent poll in a large congregation, it was a private poll. It was done on paper, and no one had to sign their names when the question was asked, what are your Bible study habits? What are your Bible reading habits? And it is surprising to me when those reports were turned in that 5% of that large congregation had any systematic approach to the reading and the study of the Word of God. Now, if that's the criterion, then 95% of the Christians neglect the daily reading and study of the Bible. I'm not talking about catching a little devotional reading before you start off in the day. That's better than nothing at all. I'm talking about a systematic study of the Bible, going through the Word of God, knowing something about what the Bible says and what the Bible means, studying the great doctrines of the Bible, how important this is to the child of God. Dear people, we cannot grow spiritually apart from the Word of God. 1 Peter 2:2 says, as newborn babes, desire the sincere milk of the Word, that ye may grow thereby. That's so important. John 15:3, Jesus said, now ye are clean through the Word, which I have spoken unto you. He said in John 17:17, as he prayed to the Father, sanctify them through thy truth. Thy Word is truth. In Psalm 119, verse 9, David said, wherewithal shall a young man cleanse his way? By taking heed thereto according to thy word. Psalm 119, verse 11, thy word have I hid in mine heart that I might not sin against thee.
1: God willing, I'll be back at the same time and on the same station. And until then, keep looking up.

You've been listening to Bible Study Time with our teacher, Dr. Lehman Strauss. Dr. Strauss is involved in a series on false prophets now on Bible Study Time. So please join us next time as we resume this series. 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

0: It's prayer time here at BBN. This is the Family Altar. I'm Hank Farrier, and I'll have the prayer requests and praises in a few minutes. First, David Wyatt.
1: But when the morning was now come, Jesus stood on the shore, but the disciples knew not that it was Jesus. Then Jesus saith unto them, Children, have ye any food? They answered him, No. And he said unto them, Cast the net on the right side of the ship, and ye shall find. They cast therefore, and now they were not able to draw it for the multitude of fishes. John 21:4-6. Well, last time we saw that the disciples, while waiting on the Lord to come to them as he'd promised after his resurrection, Peter, being the leader he was, decided to go fishing again. Now, we'll not conjecture as to whether he was in or out of God's will in doing this. We'll simply note that the scripture pointed out that they worked hard all night and had absolutely no fruit for their hard labor. God also has a way in his inspired word to point out that all this took place at night while they were on their own. But in our text today, when the Lord appears to once again guide them in their work, it's morning. Verse 4, But when the morning was now come, Jesus stood on the shore, but the disciples knew not that it was Jesus. We can't help but remember Psalm 119, verse 130 in this. The entrance of thy words giveth light. It giveth understanding unto the simple. Well, before, while they walked in the dark, they were as believers out of their element, so to speak. But now that they were back in the presence of their Savior, though yet not fully conscious of it, they were in the place of fruitful service. As Paul told the Thessalonians, 1 Thessalonians 5:5-10, Ye are all the children of light and the children of the day. We're not of the night nor of darkness. Therefore, let us not sleep as do others, but let us watch and be sober. For they that sleep, sleep in the night, and they that be drunken are drunken in the night. But let us who are of the day be sober, putting on the breastplate of faith and love, and for an helmet the hope of salvation. For God hath not appointed us to wrath, but to obtain salvation by our Lord Jesus Christ, who died for us, that whether we wake or sleep, we should live together with him. How encouraging this is for us as believers. We're no longer of darkness, or as Paul told the Ephesians, we're no longer darkness ourselves, but we're light in the Lord. And that being the case, we're no longer to be under a spiritual stupor, being slack in our daily life, but to walk in the reality of who we are in Christ. Again, not that Peter and the disciples were necessarily doing anything wrong in our text, but that this beautifully illustrates what Jesus had earlier told them and us, John 15:5, I am the vine, ye are the branches. He that abideth in me and I in him, the same bringeth forth much fruit. For without me ye can do nothing. What a beautiful truth we have here. When we come to Christ and trust him through his finished work on Calvary for us, we know that we'll remain in him and he in us forever. Earlier in this same Gospel of John, chapter 6, verses 54 to 56, and then chapter 10, verses 27 and 28, Jesus said, Whoso eateth my flesh and drinketh my blood hath eternal life, and I will raise him up at the last day. For my flesh is meat indeed, and my blood is drink indeed. He that eateth my flesh and drinketh my blood dwelleth in me, and I in him. My sheep hear my voice, and I know them, and they follow me. And I give unto them eternal life, and they shall never perish, neither shall any man pluck them out of my hand. So once we've come to him, we have his promise of eternal life. When he painted that unforgettable word picture of drinking his blood and eating his flesh, which simply pictures taking him into our life through faith, he said we then dwell in him, and it's the exact same word as abide. There will never be a time from the moment we trust Christ and for all our earthly lives and on throughout eternity that we'll be separated from him spiritually. Now, there will certainly be times when we become discouraged and even disillusioned, but we have only to remember the truth of who he is and who we are in him. What a glorious truth to finish our time with today as we rejoin our waiting BB and announcer now, looking forward to our great time of prayer and praise as we begin sharing our hearts with our Heavenly Father in the BBN Family Altar Prayer Time.
0: Thank you, David. Hank Farrier back with you now, looking at the prayer requests and praises, and we begin by asking that you pray for his son. He has a concussion from a bad accident. A BBN listener requests prayer for a new job. Please pray for a couple as they take public transportation in an unsafe area. Pray for a BBN listener who is struggling with some heart problems. A granddaughter needs the Lord. Pray for her. Please pray for a BBN listener who has many physical needs. A BBN listener is praising the Lord for a good medical report. Please pray for a family. They're grieving the loss of a loved one. Pray for the restoration of a marriage.

Please pray for those who are affected by the drought in North Carolina. A woman is suffering with chronic sinus issues. Please pray for healing and protection for a BBN listener. For a friend who may be moved to a different hospital. A woman is struggling with a difficult situation at work. Pray for someone to find a godly person to become their spouse. A woman needs to get a dental issue resolved. Pray for her. Please pray for a man going through a financial hardship right now. Pray for a couple who are contemplating divorce to reconcile. This is the family altar here on BBN. Let's pray for those who are going to travel soon. Pray for safety. A son has been having some bleeding. Pray for healing. Will you pray for a lady? She's going to get a biopsy soon. Pray that she will remain cancer-free. A BBN listener requests prayer for strength and encouragement. A brother struggles with a mental health issue. Pray for him. A BBN listener seeks wisdom for some medical decisions they have to make. Here's a prayer request that someone would get good results from a medical test. Please pray for a woman who is struggling mentally. A great-grandson is recovering from heart surgery. Let's remember in prayer all of our loved ones who do not yet know the Lord. Pray for their salvation. Will you please pray for a son? He's being treated for cancer. A woman requests prayer for healing in her stomach. Pray for a sister who is in a lot of pain from a recent procedure.
Habibian listener is asking for your prayers, that they would have more godly friends.

Please pray for someone engaged in spiritual warfare. For grandson who's recovering from a car accident. A BBN listener struggles with loneliness. Pray for this person to not be so lonely. A grandmother is going to have surgery soon. Pray for her. On BBN, this is the Family Altar. And we see that someone is asking for prayer for a better living situation. Pray for a friend who struggles with depression and alcoholism. A lady and her daughter both need healing in their eyes. Pray for them. Here's someone requesting prayer for job promotion. Pray for restoration of a family. A neighbor was recently rushed to the emergency room. Pray for this neighbor. A man is praising the Lord for healing his stomach. Please pray for a listener who is experiencing swelling and an infection in his foot. A man is severely depressed and discouraged. Please pray for him. And for family. They're seeking an opportunity to move to a safer neighborhood. Lift up in prayer some students as they take their final exams. A daughter is going to have an X-ray and a nuclear stress test. Pray for her. Pray for all to go well. A BBN listener requests prayer for more witnessing opportunities. Please pray for a man who is dealing with a bug infestation. That a prayer group will grow spiritually. A BBN listener started a job recently. Pray that he will do well. A man requests prayer that his car will continue to run smoothly. We ask that you pray for someone who is waiting for a settlement to go through.
Please pray for someone who needs healing. You're listening to Prayer Requests on the Family Altar, and we ask that you pray for a wife. She has a tumor on her head. A man praises the Lord for answered prayer and protection. A young man has some transportation needs. Pray for him. Will you please pray for unity in a church? A husband is starting another round of chemo treatments. Pray for his healing. A lady requests prayer for her back pain to subside. Pray for a BBN listener who has been sick for some time. A lady is experiencing pain from a knee surgery. Pray for her. A BBN listener requests prayer for a new vehicle. Will you pray for a son who's in the military? Pray for his safety and spiritual growth. A daughter is in an unhealthy relationship. Pray that God will guide her in His will. A woman praises the Lord for helping her find some important papers. A son-in-law is very ill. Pray for him and pray for his wife as she cares for him. A nephew needs to find a good nursing home. Please pray for that situation. Pray for a man as he struggles with sin. A sister-in-law fell and broke her hip. Pray that the hip surgery will go well. A father is battling cancer. A daughter has diabetes. Pray for her situation. We also ask that you pray for a loved one who has Parkinson's disease. Pray for a woman. She seeks wisdom as she's going to have a difficult conversation with a friend. An elderly lady
is experiencing kidney issues. Pray for her. We ask that you lift up in prayer a gentleman who's been diagnosed with prostate cancer for the second time. A lady is experiencing colitis. Pray for her. A gentleman has a heart condition. Looking at prayer requests here on the family altar on BBN. Pray for a son. He has a severe case of shingles. Pray for a young man who has an upcoming kidney surgery. A lady asks for prayer for wisdom. She has some dental concerns that need to be resolved. And a gentleman is seeking wisdom and strength with a project that he has undertaken. Pray for a BBN listener who is dehydrated and lightheaded. For a friend who is visually impaired. And pray for a man who is going to physical therapy. Pray that he will be able to walk again. And now let's close with a word of prayer. Heavenly Father, we thank you, the Father of our Lord Jesus Christ, the Father of mercies, the God of all comfort, who comforteth us in all our tribulation, that we may be able to comfort them which are in any trouble, by the comfort wherewith we ourselves are comforted of God. Father, we know many loved ones who are in need of comfort right now. We do pray for their comfort and pray that they would realize that they will have an opportunity to comfort others as a result of their experience. Father, we pray for healing physically of many people. We pray that you might be glorified in each instance. We know there are some experiencing emotional and mental problems. We pray that you would provide peace through the comfort of the Holy Spirit. Others struggle financially. Some have recently lost their jobs. Some are seeking a change of positions. We just pray for guidance. We know many of our BBN listeners simply asked for prayers for wisdom for decisions they have to make. We know that wisdom comes from you.

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0: From the studios of the Bible Broadcasting Network, we present Christian Classics, reading from a book that has influenced the lives of many people. Our narrator is Lynn Brooks.
1: Today, we'll be reading chapter 13 from The Man of the House. As they sucked on their oranges, Reuben's seatmate declared, "I do say it is a sweet one. The old lady knows how to pick them out. Say, Honor Bright, is she any relation to you?" "Not that I ever heard of," said Reuben, sucking at his orange and reflecting upon the old woman. He wondered who he would have been, and in what way his life would have been different if she had been a relation of his. "Where are you going, anyhow?" pursued his new acquaintance. "Is that man over there in the corner your uncle, or what?" "What, I guess," Reuben laughed. "You seem resolved on giving me some relations." "Well, I know that old chap. If I were you, I'd be glad he wasn't your uncle, or nothing of that kind." "Why?" "Oh, because he's a skinflint. I worked for him once upon a time, stayed 3 weeks, the meanest 3 weeks of my life." "Perhaps he thinks the same about his life for those 3 weeks." Reuben laughed again and glanced over to the man whose character was being discussed. He still liked his face and believed in him, and he did not have a high opinion of the boy who sat beside him.
2: "Maybe he did," said the boy,
1: nodding his head with the air of one who could tell a hard story if he chose.
2: "And maybe you don't know anything about it. I live in the same town, and I know all about him. There isn't a boy in town who likes him. Not one."
1: Reuben instantly decided he was sorry the boy lived in the same town where he was going. He resolved not to say a word about his own expectations and plans. Still, it could do no harm to learn what faults all the boys had to find with the man he liked so well.
2: "Why don't they?" he asked. "Oh, because they don't. He's a mean man to work for. Never wants a fellow to have any fun. He's always calling out, 'Come, step spry, be sharp, don't let the grass grow under your feet,' and all such mean things. He docks a fellow's wages if he's 5 minutes late. And he expects you to work right straight through from morning till night without stopping for breath."
1: "Nor for dinner?" asked Reuben.
2: "Oh, botheration, you know what I mean. It isn't likely you're so green as all that."
3: "Hello, I declare. I've got home. Where are you going?"
1: "I'm going here, I suppose," said Reuben, springing to his feet and seizing Mr. Barrow's satchel before he had time to hunt about for it. Then began one of those familiar crowding, shoving scenes in which an express train stops at a way station and lets 30 passengers disembark in 2 minutes. It's plenty of time, only nobody seems to think so, and each one is determined to be the first one out. Mr. Barrow stepped onto the platform. Then he turned suddenly and said, "I have left my overcoat."
2: "Here it is, sir,"
1: Reuben said, just at his side. The gentleman who had been talking with Mr. Barrows remarked,
3: "You have an alert boy there."
4: "I believe I have," said Mr. Barrows,
1: and he smiled at Reuben. Among those who were struggling to get out was the little old lady with her arms full of bundles. Perhaps it was nothing but carelessness that caused Reuben's new acquaintance to jostle against her just as she was climbing down the steep steps, sending her bundles flying hither and thither. If it had been an accident, wouldn't you think he'd have picked up the bundles with a red face and said, "Excuse me?" Instead, he shoved his hands in his pockets to keep them from the nippy air and laughed. Reuben handed the coat and satchel hastily to Mr. Barrows and then stooped down to gather the bundles. The gentleman fixed a pair of keen eyes on the snickering boy.
3: "Andrew," he said, "you have not improved a bit in the last year, have you?"
2: "Yes, sir," returned the boy promptly. "I'm 3 inches taller than I was this time last year."
1: But he blushed just a little, or else the north wind made his cheeks grow redder. There was always something new for Reuben during this winter day. The next thing was a great high coach with broad leather bands for the backs of the seats. Each of the 4 seats could take 3 passengers, and indeed 4, if need be. The coach was drawn by 4 eager-looking horses, whose restless feet pawed the ground as if they were in a hurry to be off.
2: During all his 10 years of city life, Reuben had never seen such a coach before. "Pile in!" shouted someone, and a great many people ran across the snowy walk to obey the call, among them the little old woman. By the time Reuben, who was really practicing on her a little, trying to show himself how he would take care of his mother, had held open the door for her and handed in her bundle after her, it became clear that only one seat was left in the coach.
5: "One of you youngsters will have to sit outside,"
2: said a stout man, drawing his overcoat about him and eyeing Reuben and Andrew. The last-named youngster had been watching a fight between two dogs, and so was the last one at the coach.
5: "I know I won't this cold night," he said briskly,
2: and hopping past Reuben as he spoke, claimed the vacant seat. Reuben laughed good-naturedly.
3: "You needn't be in such a hurry," he said. "I'd just as soon ride outside."
2: So although the little old woman snuggled herself into a very small corner and declared that they could make room for that boy, Reuben closed the coach door and climbed to the driver's seat, pleased to be so close to those four noble-looking horses. What a ride it was! Snow was piled in some places higher than the fences and drifted in great white heaps on either side, leaving almost bare places. It made what Reuben learned to know by the name of pitch holes for the runners to drop into every few minutes. In spite of the jolting and the sudden descents and the little squeals which came from inside the coach, Reuben enjoyed the ride. In fact, it was almost impossible for him not to enjoy a ride of any kind. He had so few of them, and he loved horses so dearly. "How far is it to the village?" he presently asked the driver, a great burly man who was half buried in a fur overcoat. No answer. "Well," thought Reuben, "you are a gruff old fellow. Why couldn't you just as well be nice and tell me about things? What is the use of folks being cross? This old fellow knows ever so much that I'd like to know, I suppose, and here he means to keep the whole of it to himself. Maybe he is half frozen. I mean to try to thaw him out. I wonder if he likes his horses. I'll see if I can find out." "What splendid horses you have," he said in a loud, admiring tone. He liked the horses so much that he did not have to pretend in the least. But the bundle of fur beside him might as well have been a polar bear, for all the answer he received. "He is a bear. No mistake," said Reuben again to himself, trying in vain to get a glimpse of the man's face. Then he kept still. On plowed the horses through the snowy road, which was growing more difficult at every step. Reuben began to watch things with wide-open eyes. It quickly became clear that the man who was holding the reins was not driving. He didn't make the slightest attempt at guiding the horses into the best parts of the road, nor in checking their speed as they traversed down a steep hill. "They didn't know how to drive themselves so wonderfully, we would all be pitched into a snowdrift," said Reuben. He peered curiously into the face of the cross and silent driver. He was more than cross. No sooner had Reuben gotten one glimpse when he leaned forward and gave a decided pull to the man's fur coat. Then he exclaimed, "Well, I never in all my life! Never!" If you had been there to get a glimpse of the red face and had been Reuben Watson Stone, I presume you would have said, "Well, I never." The words seemed almost to take Reuben's breath away. He sat quite still for a full minute. Another ride with a drunken man. Over a wild road with four horses and rows of men, women, and children inside the great coach. "I should like to know," Reuben thought in his quick mind, "why I'm having all this time with drunken folks. I don't need so many examples, I'm sure. I don't believe there ever was a fellow less likely to grow up a drunkard than I am. But see here, what am I going to do?" I'll tell you what he wanted to do. He believed in his heart that he could slip those reins from that stupid, sleepy man's hands and manage those four horses as skillfully as he had managed Spunk but a few nights before. Only to think how splendid it would be to drive into the village with a grand flourish, having guided the four horses through all the snowdrifts and brought the people home safely. Four horses! What would his old city acquaintance Tony Phelps, who boasted of the time when he once drove too, think of that story? It made Reuben's heart beat fast to think of the possibility. Why shouldn't he do it? Why wouldn't it be a grand thing to do? He managed Spunk in the night and darkness with a railroad track to cross. Here was nothing but snow and daylight to see it with, but... And here Reuben's heart beat faster. Who helped him the other night? Who was it who had heard the words he spoke in his terror, quieted his heart, given him courage, and brought him through in safety? Well, would not the same great helper give him aid now? What made the difference? Reuben felt, rather than reasoned out the difference. He knew very well that in the other case, he was doing right, doing his best, doing the thing that Mother and everyone else who knew of it could commend him for. But suppose he should trust in his own small knowledge of horses and undertake to manage this whole thing without the help of any of those men inside. Would Mother think he had done right? Suppose he got through safely. Would that make it a right thing to do? Could he look up with fearless eyes to God and ask his help for such a work? Thoughts like these ran rapidly through Reuben's mind. He covered the whole ground much faster than I have been able to tell you, and he decided not only what was right to do, but just exactly what he meant to do. He turned himself around in his high seat, stooped down, lifted the leather flap that served as a sort of window to the front of the coach, and putting his mouth to the opening, spoke these words. "See here, this fellow out here has gone to sleep."
5: "What fellow?"
2: asked two or three startled voices inside. "Why, the driver. He has been drinking, and the motion of the sleigh has put him to sleep. He doesn't know what he is about. I've got the reins, but the road is awful." Then there was a commotion inside. Two or three of the women screamed, and a little old woman grasped her umbrella tighter and looked as though she would like to use it on the driver.
6: "You go, Dick," said one frightened woman, laying her hand on the shoulder of a rough-looking man who sat beside her. "Can manage any horses that were ever made, and I'm sure I shall die of fright if you aren't driving."
2: Thus coaxed, the rough-looking man smiled kindly, shook his brawny shoulders, and slowly clambered out, saying nothing except to Reuben,
7: "Tumble in there, boy, in my seat, and get warm."
2: "Oh," snickered Andrew the minute Reuben was comfortably seated.
5: "You got us scared, did you? I wish I had been outside. I'd have kept hold of the reins and said nothing, and you'd have seen us come into town with a dash. I can drive four horses as easy as I can one. Oh, I just wish I had taken the outside seat."
2: "Thank heaven you did not." This was what a pale-faced young lady said, not carelessly, as some speak their thanks, but with a grave, earnest face. Mr. Barrows answered,
7: "I think as much. It is fortunate for us that we had a trustworthy boy on the front seat."
5: "Phm," Andrew said with a chuckle. "A coward on the front seat, you better say."
2: No one in the coach knew how great a temptation Reuben had met and conquered when he gave those reins into the hands of another. Never mind. He did not like to be called a coward, it is true. Who does? But in spite of that, a happy feeling took possession of his heart. He could not have explained the feeling. He hardly knew why it was there. Any boy who wants to understand just what it was like has only to persist in doing what he knows to be right, especially when he doesn't want to do it, but would 50 times rather do what he believes to be just a little bit wrong. Today on Christian Classics, we have been reading from the book The Man of the House by Isabella MacDonald Alden. This book was published by Creation House Publishers, copyright 1993.
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3: With SRN News, I'm Jason Walker. Primary elections in six states around the nation Tuesday. Ed Gallrain winning the Republican nomination for the House in Kentucky's 4th Congressional District, defeating incumbent Thomas Massey.
4: I want to thank President Trump for his support, his endorsement, and his counsel as I navigated this campaign.
3: And he adds he will be a champion for Kentucky Republicans.
4: Now my focus is on advancing the president's and the party's agenda to put America first and Kentucky always.
3: Well, the suspects in California mosque attack may have shared the same hatred. Here is Lisa Dwyer with that story.
5: Federal authorities say two teenagers who killed three people at a San Diego mosque met online and shared a broad hatred towards different religions and races. Hours before the attack, police were racing to find two teenagers who would ultimately be deemed responsible after the mother of one called police saying her son was suicidal and had run away. Police Chief Scott Wall credits the heroic efforts of a security guard who called in an alert even as he was engaged in a gun battle with preventing the attackers from getting any further. I'm Lisa Dwyer.
3: Russian President Vladimir Putin praising his close ties with Chinese President Xi Jinping and says their countries are partners in trade and international affairs. He's now in Beijing for talks 1 week after President Trump was there. World Health Organization still expressing concern over the spread of Ebola in eastern Congo. 134 deaths. This is SRN News.
6: Our good news memory verse this week is Isaiah 45:22. Look unto me and be ye saved, all the ends of the earth, for I am God, and there is none else. That's our good news memory verse this week, Isaiah 45:22.

An oasis in the midst of a desert of radio sound for an early Wednesday morning. Thank you for tuning in to BBN here in the Music Room. I trust you know that God listens when His children pray. The Apostle Peter told us that the eyes of the Lord are on the righteous and His ears are open to their prayers. Now, sometimes, however, God does not give us exactly what we want, nor does He respond immediately, but we can be certain that even the timing of His answers is designed for our good. Our Heavenly Father not only gives us what is best for us, but He also gives it when it's best for us. He knows our needs, and it pays to wait. And, my friend, while you wait, why don't you count those blessings that you already have?

Shifting the focus to what should be shared instead of one's ability to share it is Paul's approach to pointing others to God. When he wrote to the church at Corinth, he remarked that his message and his preaching were not with wise words, not with persuasive words. Instead, he determined to focus solely on the truth of Jesus Christ and his crucifixion, trusting the Holy Spirit to empower his words, not his eloquence as a speaker. By focusing on the what, the truth of who God is and his amazing works, we can, like Paul, trust God to empower our words and share it without fear or reluctance.

the image of a beautiful wave of worship rolling to the ends of the earth resounds in the words of Psalm 67. The psalmist pleads for God's grace, proclaiming his desire to make his name great in all the nations. He sings, "Let the people praise thee, O God, let all the people praise thee." He celebrates his sovereign rule and faithful guidance. As a living testimony of God's great love and abundant blessings, the psalmist leads God's people into jubilant praise. What do you say we break out in song and in jubilant praise this morning as we sing unto the Lord?

0: Please stay tuned for another quarter hour of Bible study here on Words of Praise. We are examining the book of Acts on a verse-by-verse basis. We are currently in the 16th chapter. I hope that you can have a Bible open and follow along with us as we learn more about the subject of salvation. Now here's our teacher, Dr. Donald R. Hubbard.
1: It's a real joy to be coming your way today, and I trust that God's good hand of blessing is upon you and that you are enjoying your life in the Lord Jesus Christ. Well, tell me, have you taken time to spend time with the Lord? Have you read the Bible? Do you have your time of prayer? Are you seeing what God is doing in your life? You never know what opportunities will cross your path, and thus you and I need to be strong in the grace that is in Christ Jesus. We're talking about Acts chapter 16, and I want you to turn with me in your Bibles to this portion from God's Word, and let's share together a remarkable experience in the life of a man known not by name, but rather by occupation. He is simply called the Philippian jailer. You and I never know those who are looking upon us and the way that we respond to some difficult situations with which we are confronted. We do not know how wide the circle of our influence really goes concerning what we do, what we say, and what we believe. Paul and Silas were in the midst of the second missionary journey for Paul, and they had come to the city of Philippi, where, as a response to the exorcism of a demon from the body of a young girl, both Paul and Silas endured a beating, and then they were taken and thrown into the innermost part of the prison, and the jailer had received a strict charge that they were to be kept safely under guard. Thus the jailer placed their feet in the stocks, and with backs raw, lacerated, and bleeding, with feet that must have been aching and bodies that must have been sore, these two men of God were there in the prison. And at the midnight hour, their response to their agony was one of praise and prayer. For they were singing hymns of praise to God, and they were praying in the name of the Lord Jesus Christ. The prisoners were listening to what they were saying. The jailer, I'm sure, had already overheard much of their praise and praying, and he went to bed and went to sleep, only to be rudely awakened by an earthquake that jarred the ground underneath him. The earthquake was so severe, according to Acts chapter 16, that the doors of the prison were opened. And when he saw this, the jailer drew out a sword, thinking to kill himself, because the prisoners had apparently escaped. But just as he was about to take his own life, Paul cried out with a loud voice, saying, "Do thyself no harm, for we are all here." And he called for a light, Acts chapter 16 and verse 29 says, and sprang in and came trembling and fell down before Paul and Silas. And the question that was on his mind and the question that was in his heart was voiced in verse

0: 6:30 when he said, "Sirs, what must I do to be saved?" And I really do believe that this is the most important question in life, because the answer to it is fundamental to eternity. What must I do to be saved? What must I do to bring my life into a right relationship with Jesus Christ? What must I do in order to be assured that when I die, I go to heaven? What must I do in order that I might know that I have been forgiven of sin and that I might have a new life? What must I do to be saved? It is in response to this question that we dare not be wrong. For not only does eternity rest upon it, but also the matter of how to face life now rests upon it. They said, verse 31, "Believe on the Lord Jesus Christ, and thou shalt be saved, and thy house." God has no other plan of salvation than the plan which is rooted and grounded in the person and work of Jesus Christ. Whenever you, in your search, in the midst of your loneliness, in the midst of your emptiness, in the midst of your guiltiness, when you, in your search, looking for answers, come to cry out, "What must I do to be saved?" the answer from God will come back to you: "Believe on the Lord Jesus Christ." And that means to confess the fact that you indeed have sinned against God. That means to believe that Jesus Christ is God's Son, and that He died on the cross for you, and that He arose from the dead. And personally, by faith, you invite Jesus Christ to come into your heart and be your Savior. And by the act of your desiring to have Jesus Christ come into your heart, you will desire to live for Jesus Christ. Now, there is a word of assurance that the apostle gives in this verse, Acts chapter 16 and verse 31. "Believe on the Lord Jesus Christ, and thou shalt be saved." Please notice that this is a definite statement. Please notice that this is a declarative statement. There is not a shadow of speculation. There is not a shadow of guesswork. There is not a shadow of doubt. If you believe on the Lord Jesus Christ, then thou shalt be saved. How many of us today have found that the blessing of the Lord has been robbed from us because of our lack of assurance of our relationship with Jesus Christ? Oh, the numbers of the Lord's people that I have talked to on various occasions, when I ask them, "Do you know Jesus Christ as your Savior?" they say, "I hope so." When I ask them, "Tell me, are you going to go to heaven?" and the response is, "I think so," or "I hope so." You know, the Lord Jesus has given unto us abundant assurance in His Word. And the joyous message is that if we believe on the Lord Jesus Christ, then, as Paul said, thou shalt be saved. Wouldn't you love to know that even tonight before you go to sleep, that your name has been written in the Lamb's Book of Life, and that if you should die by a heart attack even tonight, that you would stand in the presence of Jesus Christ, knowing that Christ is your Savior and that He has forgiven you your sin? Wouldn't you love to have that kind of assurance? The Bible teaches us that we may have that kind of assurance. That assurance is written in the blood of Jesus Christ when He died for us on the cross. "Believe on the Lord Jesus Christ, and thou shalt be saved. For God so loved the world that He gave His only begotten Son, that whosoever believeth in Him should not perish, but have everlasting life." Isn't that a wonderful assurance? Our assurance is not based upon what we have done for Christ. Oh, no. Our assurance is based upon what Jesus Christ has done for us. Jesus went to that cross, and Jesus died on that cross, bearing our sin, our guilt, our judgment. Jesus was buried and arose from the dead, and by the resurrection of Jesus Christ from the dead, there is the authentication that God the Father had accepted the sacrifice of God the Son for sin. My salvation is centered in Jesus Christ. Believe on the Lord Jesus Christ, and thou shalt be saved, and thy house. Continuing in our text, Acts chapter 16 and verse 32, And they spake unto him the word of the Lord, and to all that were in his house. The Philippian jailer, on his own authority, had removed Paul and Silas from the prison, and had brought them, indeed, into his own household. Here was a father who had come to faith in Jesus Christ. And here was a father who knew that his decision for Jesus Christ not only revolutionized his own life, but the news was so wonderful that he wanted the members of his own household not only to hear it, but also to know what he had done about that message which had been proclaimed unto him. Oh, that you and I would be as concerned for the spiritual well-being of the members of our households. Oh, I know that many of you are. But others of us, dear friends, do we have that kind of concern for our mothers and dads, our sons and daughters, our brothers and sisters? And so they spake unto him the word of the Lord and to all that were in his house. And notice, please, that he gave evidence of his salvation. For here the jailer was going to do something for the prisoner that spoke so eloquently of his new relationship with them in Jesus Christ. Verse 33, and he took them the same hour of the night and washed their stripes, and was baptized, he and all his, straightway. Now there are two things that are mentioned to us in this text to which we wish to call to your attention. Number one was the fact that he proved his salvation by the act of washing the wounds which Paul and Silas had on their backs. You see, when we know Jesus Christ as our Savior, there is a change which is produced within us. The Bible says that we have been made new creatures in Christ Jesus. The former things have passed away, and behold, all things have become new. The new life in Jesus Christ just changes us. It changes our way of looking at things. It changes our attitudes. It gives us a sense of love and of caring and of sharing. Paul and Silas had been rudely and cruelly treated by the leadership of the city of Philippi, and here the Philippian jailer, with tenderness, with loving kindness, took these two men who had declared unto him and his household the way of salvation, and he, ever so gently and ever so kindly and ever so lovingly, washed the stripes, the wounds on their backs. To me, this is one of the most eloquent testimonies of the changed nature of the jailer. Oh, how grateful he was to Paul and Silas. And oh, how grateful he was to God that he had been brought to faith in Jesus Christ. And so he gave evidence to that faith that he not only washed their stripes, but he also submitted to believers' baptism along with all of those in his household who had confessed faith in Jesus Christ. We are told in verse 33, and he took them the same hour of the night and washed their stripes and was baptized, he and all his straightway, and what a joyous time they had in the Lord Jesus. Here was rich fellowship in Christ. And when he had brought them into his house, he set meat before them and rejoiced, believing in God with all of his house. Yes, life was different for this jailer. When he arose that morning to go to work, he was the old man. But when he came home that evening with Paul and Silas, with faith in Jesus Christ in his heart, he was a new man in Jesus Christ. And what God did for him, God also will do for you if you will trust Christ. Father, bless to our hearts this study from your word today. And I pray that you would bring numbers of people to faith in Jesus Christ, that they might be born again and enter into the new life in Christ Jesus. In the Savior's name we pray, amen.
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We'll see you there online.

All praise to God who reigns on high, the Bible Broadcasting Network. To God be the glory. We will be reminded of that theme song in a few minutes from now. Right now, I'm Stephen Brown, and our time together for this early Wednesday morning is rapidly coming to a close. That theme song, To God Be the Glory, is next. The news will follow. And my good friend Bennett will take you through the rest of the morning hours of this midweek edition of The Music Room from BBN. Don't go away, but stay tuned.

Hello there, friend, and welcome to the Music Room here at the Bible Broadcasting Network. Bennett Roberts here, and I will be joining you today. 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

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That is Jesus Christ. 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

0: Did you know that you have three eyes? Stay tuned for today's Creation Moment. And now, here's our Creation Moment host, Ian Taylor.
1: Did you know that you have three eyes? In fact, someday your third eye may provide spare parts that might be necessary to repair the two eyes you normally think about. Scientists have known for more than a century that the western fence lizard has a third eye. Its third eye can be seen as a white spot on the top of its forehead. While the third eye is an extension of the pineal gland, it has a retina, lens, and cornea. While this third eye is unable to focus light, it does sense light. Pineal eyes are also found in other lizards, frogs, and lampreys, but not in mammals. According to evolution, human beings are supposed to be closer to mammals, and scientists did not expect to find the third eye in human beings. However, when medical researchers investigating the human pineal gland compared their findings with eye researchers, they were astonished. Both the pineal and the retina make melatonin, an important chemical in our daily rhythm that also affects our mood. Your pineal gland also makes a number of proteins that were thought to be made only by the eye and that are necessary for processing light. And like the pineal, the eye also serves as one of the body's timekeeping mechanisms. There are so many similarities between the eye and the pineal in humans that scientists hope to one day use a person's pineal as a source of genetic spare parts to treat some eye diseases. Such a treatment might have been possible today if scientific progress had not been retarded by scientists' belief in evolution.
2: To get our daily creation devotionals, newsletters, evidence videos, and more conveniently delivered to your email inbox, join our free emailing list by visiting us at creationmoments.com.

Knock, and the door shall be opened unto you. Seek, and ye shall find. Ask, and it shall be given unto you. What is your need, friend? What is it that you are praying so fervently for? If it's something down the road, then, well, friend, we know that that was put there so that you would be drawn closer to your Lord, so that you would talk to him about your needs, your wants, and he will be so grateful to help you, to guide you. Maybe that is there so that you are guided around that obstacle. We don't really know, but hopefully it will be able to help you bring glory to your Heavenly Father.

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1: Would you be concerned if you had a child who never seemed to grow an inch? Of course you would. We expect our children to grow and mature. Well, how do you think God feels about all those people in our churches who never seem to grow in grace? Year after year, they remain as spiritual infants.
2: In James chapter 2, we're exhorted to be doers of God's word. Verse 26 sums it up. Faith without works is dead. Welcome, my friend, to the Glad Tidings broadcast, featuring the Bible teaching ministry of Dr. J. Allen Blair. I'm Ed Phillips, inviting you to listen, learn, and live out God's truth through your life by applying what Dr. Blair will be sharing in just a few moments. Right now, though, let's prepare our minds and hearts for today's lesson with some good music.

Whenever an elderly farmer gave his testimony in the men's Bible class at church, he would always say, "Well, I'm not making much progress, but praise the Lord, I'm established." One spring, when he was hauling some fallen timber from one of his fields, his wagon sank in the mud and became immovable.

0: He sat on the wagon reviewing the situation when a neighbor, who had never accepted the principle of the farmer's regular class meeting phrase, came by. "Well, Brother Jones," he said with a smile, "I see you're not making progress, but you're established." "To be sure, there are many Christians like this farmer. They are not making much progress, but they are established. Yes, as far as their personal salvation is concerned, they are secure. They have trusted in Christ. They are saved and on their way to heaven. But they never seem to advance for God. They say nothing and do nothing. They simply drift along, enjoying the benefits of being a Christian, but never enter into the obligations of being a Christian." Those who are in the Lord are exhorted in 2 Peter chapter 3, verse 18, to grow in grace and in the knowledge of our Lord and Savior Jesus Christ. When a baby is born into this world, we expect him to grow physically. Well, in the same manner, growth is expected in the spiritual life. When one is born into the kingdom of God, it is unnatural for him to remain a spiritual infant for 5, 10, 20, or more years. In the days when Spain was the world's leading power, she gave expression to her arrogant pride by an inscription on her coins which read, "Nothing further." It was thought that when one had seen Spain, there was nothing more to see. The earth's limits had been reached, but an explorer came along with the idea that there was another continent beyond the confines of Spain. His beliefs led to action. He was considered a fanatic, yet he pressed on against all the opposition until he discovered the new continent. Then Spain was obliged to change her inscription on her coins to read, "More beyond." There are those among Christians who seem to think that because they are saved, that's all there is. Their Bibles are full of directions as to how they may press on into richer experiences, but they overlook this. They neglect the means of grace whereby they might do as Paul says in Ephesians 4, verse 13, "Come in the unity of the faith and of the knowledge of the Son of God unto a perfect man," that is, a mature man, "under the measure of the stature of the fullness of Christ." Oh, that every one of us in the Lord might have as our motto, "More beyond, not nothing further." Do not be satisfied just to be saved. Enter into the deeper things of God. Take time daily to study God's Word and feed on the marvelous truths tucked away in this infallible book. In Hebrews chapter 6, verse 1, the writer says, "Therefore, leaving the principles of the doctrine of Christ, let us go on unto perfection." The word principles here could be translated the first principles or the elementary principles. God does not expect us to know everything when we get saved, but after we get saved, he expects us to mature in the faith, whereby we might become more like Christ day by day. Look at 2 Peter, the first chapter, verses 5 through 8. Let me read. "And beside this, giving all diligence, add to your faith virtue," that is, moral character, "and to virtue knowledge," that's knowledge from God's Word, "and to knowledge temperance," or self-control, "and to temperance patience, and to patience godliness, and to godliness brotherly love," love for the people of God, kindness, "and to brotherly kindness, charity," love for everyone, unsaved as well as the saved. "For if these things be in you and abound, they make you that ye shall neither be barren nor unfruitful in the knowledge of our Lord Jesus Christ." Here we see that the Christian life is not to remain as it began, but there should be a normal process of growth that ought to take place day by day. Someone has quoted these verses in this manner: "Add to your faith the virtue or moral character of David, and to the moral character of David the knowledge of Solomon, and to the knowledge of Solomon the patience of Job, and to the patience of Job the godliness of Daniel, and to the godliness of Daniel, the brotherly kindness of Jonathan, and to the brotherly kindness of Jonathan, the love of John. Barbara Ryberg has given us a few lines of poetry, which in a splendid way present the thought that I'm trying to lay before you today. The poem is entitled Growth. I stood the children straight and tall by last year's marks upon the wall. Another year, how soon they go, and see how fast the children grow. And then I thought of how God's word says, grow in grace and in the Lord. And as I knelt with God alone, he asked me gently, have you grown? Can you look back and understand how sun and rain came from my hand? The trials which my love decreed, did they not prove me real indeed? Or would you change a single hour and miss the knowledge of my power? Do I seem nearer when you pray than just a year ago today? And does your zeal for the lost die or greater grow as years go by? What deep and searching questions these! They kept me long upon my knees. Before his gaze my soul must own how very little it had grown. Dear Lord, this day may all men see that I grow daily more like thee. Remember, if we are to grow, we must spend time in the Word of God. Furthermore, we need to take time to pray, to talk with God, and then don't forget to talk to others about God. As you witness to the faith you've received in Christ, you will grow in His strength. Do not remain as a babe, but grow strong. In Jude 20, we read, "But ye, beloved, building up yourselves on your most holy faith, praying in the Holy Ghost, build yourselves up in the Lord." Maybe you've never been born into the family of God. Well, you can't grow until you are born. Jesus said in John chapter 3, verse 7, "Ye must be born again." Right now, will you receive Jesus Christ into your life if you never have? Just simply say, "Lord Jesus, I'm sorry for my sins. Come into my life and live through me." God will respond immediately. Then write to us and tell us about your decision so we can send you some helpful literature. Father, I pray that you will help every believer listening to accept the challenge of going forward for you. For those who have been standing still or drifting backward, encourage them to move ahead. For any unsaved who need Jesus Christ, may they realize their need and sense the fact that they cannot save themselves. And may they, Father, just now say, "Jesus, come into my life and save me." We know He will respond. He always hears and answers our prayer. And I ask this in His blessed name. Amen.
1: Are you encouraged to be a better doer of God's Word? I certainly hope so. Our works, our doing, is an overflow from our faith in Jesus. So let's walk in that. You've been listening to Glad Tidings, the Bible teaching ministry of Dr. J. Allen Blair. Would you take a moment and let us know how you're being encouraged and strengthened through the Glad Tidings program? We would love to hear from you. Our mailing address is BBN, Post Office Box 7300, Charlotte, North Carolina, 28241. 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I'm Ed Phillips, wishing you a blessed day and reminding you to listen again at the same time for more solid, practical Bible teaching with Dr. J. Allen Blair on Glad Tidings.

Friend, you may be trying to deepen your understanding of God's word, of his promises. 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

My Lord has promised good to me. His word my hope secures. He will my shield, my portion be, as long as my life endures.

If what Jesus did here on his earthly ministry was not love, then, well, we wouldn't really know what love is, because if anybody would have a say as to what care, what kindness, what grace, what patience is, what mercy, what love is, it would be him. The one who healed the sick, who gave sight to a blind man, who healed some many paralytics that had not walked for so many years, and now they were jumping for joy down the street. Healed many lepers, people condemned to die outside of society. Now they were whole, they were restored. They had their lives back.

We rely on so many things throughout a day. We put our trust in them to do as they should, as they are designed to perform. And the Bible says to trust in the Lord with all of our heart. And if we rely on material things so much, why not rely on the one who made all things? I feel like we'd have a better end result if we just realized that fact.

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And it is that little device you carry with you most of the time, your phone. 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

Welcome, friend, to the Bible Quiz here on the Bible Broadcasting Network. Bennett Roberts here, and today I'll be giving you the answer for our Bible Quiz question, as well as another question for you to answer before our time tomorrow. And getting into it, our theme for this week has been, "But the fruit of the Spirit is," and those are questions that deal with fruit as mentioned in the Bible. And here's our question for today. Supply the ending to this verse. "When therefore I have performed this, and have sealed to them this fruit, I will come by you." And what is the last few words? What are the last few words of that verse? And I'll read that just one more time for you for today's Bible quiz. Here's the verse again. Supply the ending to this verse. "When therefore I have performed this, and have sealed to them this fruit, I will come by you blank." What's the ending to that verse? There's a few words missing. What are they? And I trust you have that answer ready, giving you some time to look for those words. And here's the ending to this verse. "When therefore I have performed this, and have sealed to them this fruit, I will come by you into Spain." Into Spain. Those were the words missing from that verse. Just the last phrase, "into Spain." That was missing, and that's found in Romans chapter 15, verse 28. Romans 15, 28. And we can move on to our other question for tomorrow. Here it is. Fill in the blank to this verse. Fill in the blank. Blank is a fruitful bough. Even a fruitful bough by a well, whose branches run over the wall. What word is missing from that verse? And I'll read that again for you. Blank is a fruitful bough, even a fruitful bough by a well, whose branches run over the wall. What word belongs in that blank? And I'll read that just one more time. For today's Bible quiz, here it is, that verse again. Fill in the blank to it. Blank is a fruitful bough, even a fruitful bough by a well, whose branches run over the wall. Fill in the blank to that verse, and I trust you'll be able to find that answer before our next Bible quiz about this time tomorrow. And thanks again for tuning in to the Bible Quiz.

with all the things that our God does for us on even a daily basis, is it a wonder that the Bible contributes so much to his name, to his abilities? I mean, just in the Bible, these verses are clear. Look at them with me. Proverbs 9:10, the fear of the Lord is the beginning of wisdom. Proverbs 14:27, the fear of the Lord is a fountain of life. Psalm 33:8, let all the earth fear the Lord. Let all the inhabitants of the world stand in awe of him. Proverbs 19:23, the fear of the Lord leads to life, and whosoever has its rests satisfied.

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2: With SRN News, I'm Rich Thomason in Washington. Now, the results are in this morning, and yesterday's primaries provide more evidence that President Trump's endorsement carries a lot of weight among Republican voters. In Kentucky, Ed Gelrein trounced incumbent GOP Congressman Thomas Massie. Now, Gelrein says, time to get to work.
3: Now my focus is on advancing the president's and the party's agenda to put America first and Kentucky always.
2: Massie says he is proud of the campaign he ran and the support he got from young voters.
4: I mean, we stirred up something. There is a yearning in this country for somebody who will vote for principles over party.
2: Warm words between Russian President Putin and Chinese President Xi as Putin pays a state visit to Beijing. In face of rising energy prices, Britain is backing off some of the sanctions it imposed on Russia.
5: For years, the UK's led international efforts to put economic pressure on Russia for its war on Ukraine. Yet last night, the Department for Trade and Business slipped out a formal notice announcing some sanctions were being watered down. Since October, the UK had banned the import of diesel and jet fuel refined from Russian crude oil in third countries. That ban will from today be lifted indefinitely. Some sanctions on the transport of Russian gas were also lifted. Both measures reflect growing concerns about the rising price of fuel following Iran's blockade of the Strait of Hormuz.
2: The BBC's James Landale, head of the World Health Organization, says the risk of the spread of Ebola in Congo and Uganda is high at national and regional levels, but low at the global level. 51 confirmed cases in Congo so far, with almost 600 suspected cases. On Wall Street, the Dow futures are up 130 points. This is SRN News.
6: Our good news memory verse this week is found in Isaiah 45, verse 22. Look unto me and be ye saved, all the ends of the earth, for I am God and there is no one else. Isaiah 45, verse 22. This has been the good news. Thanks for listening.
7: Welcome to today's encouragement from Our Daily Bread. 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
8: Do you ever long for something you see glimpses of but can't quite grasp? C.S. Lewis longed for joy. He wrote, "Our longing to be reunited with something in the universe from which we now feel cut off, to be on the inside of some door which we have always seen from the outside, is the truest index of our real situation, and to be at last summoned inside would be the healing of that old ache. The whole man is to drink joy from the fountain of joy." As believers in Jesus, we have the joy of Christ through our relationship with Him and the work of His Spirit inside us. But sadly, our joy is hampered by sin and death, the forces of evil, and the world's brokenness. Paul writes in 1 Corinthians 13, "Now we see only a reflection as in a mirror. Then we shall see face to face. Now I know in part, then I shall know fully, even as I am fully known." In verse 10, Paul talks of the coming completeness. This is when we'll know and experience joy fully because we're with Jesus. Although we wait expectantly for that day, He gives us a small foretaste now of the overflowing, unhindered joy of heaven. Today's encouragement was provided by Our Daily Bread Ministries.

There is something that definitely everybody who lives on this earth will definitely face, is this problem, this thought. And it is whether or not our situation or our circumstances determine who we are, where we find ourselves. And there are two ways that we could think about this predicament. One is this idea that no matter what we do, we cannot help ourselves to get out of our situation. Our lot in life is cast, and whatever we do, whatever we try, will be in vain because our situation. And what a negative and unhappy life that must be to live. Because no matter our effort that we put in, we are still hopeless in a sense. But the other alternative to that is our situation has put us in this spot, but how are we going to react to it? How will we respond with the thoughts that this is only for a period of time? This will not be forever. And I will take it upon myself to improve, whether it be my situation or I am working to be better for my kids or their kids down the road. Ultimately, we are not defined by our past or our current surroundings, but how we decide to move on. And don't we see another idea like that in scriptures? That God has taken every awful, terrible bit of our past, every sin that has ever come about because of our nature, it has been cast into that sea of His mercy and love. And He does not ever hold that against us. No, when we pass under that blood, we are forever changed.

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Maybe it was a song that touched your heart in a difficult moment, or it was wise words from one of our programs. Would you let us know? 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That's P.O. 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

0: Take a minute from your busy schedule and meditate with me over a great spiritual truth. Never try to bathe a cat, Mark Twain once warned, but sadly, as a boy, I didn't take his advice, and I still have some scars to prove it. There were a lot of foolish things that I did as a boy that I now regret. It wasn't that I didn't know better or wasn't warned by my parents. It's just that I wanted to do them. For example, never put an ice cube in your hand, sprinkle it with salt, close your hand, and see how many times you can run around the house before your hand blisters. Nor ever jump off the roof of your house using a towel for a cape and saying Shazam and thinking that you can fly like Captain Marvel. The list could consume pages of paper, no doubt, not only for my fallacies, but for millions of other men as well. Childhood rebellion always brought unpleasant consequences, and so does spiritual rebellion against God and His holy and inerrant word, the Bible. We so often read God's word and know as well, but fail to do it, often doing the opposite. James chapter 1 and verse 22 says, "But be ye doers of the word, and not hearers only, deceiving your own selves." Friend, when we try to act independently of God's word, we can be sure our sins will find us out. This is Bryant Nelson closing with a word from the Psalms. Selah, meditate on this.
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So often we might find ourselves being led into an area by God that, and we don't know where we are going. All we can do is simply trust God and say, "Okay, Lord, I will take this step. Lead me in the right way, in the right path." We pray and ask God for wisdom along our road. And I hope that would be your prayer each and every day.

0: 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This is BBN.
1: Though we are all predisposed to sin, someone in here is going to be uniquely resonating with one type of temptation, while another one in here would hardly stumble over it. But we cannot excuse that sin because, well, you know, it's in the genes. Just because some

0: how can you stand firm when temptation keeps coming back again and again? Today's message brings those questions into focus. You'll learn how temptation really works, where it begins, and how it grows if left unchecked, and a better path, one that leads to life instead of regret. Here's Stephen Davey with a message called Humpty Dumpty Wasn't Pushed.
1: Not too long ago, a group of Swedish researchers surprised the community when, after several years of research, they published their conclusion that sin, in this particular case, sexual immorality, was genetically guaranteed. They had isolated a gene which they believed influenced a man to cheat on his wife. It was soon nicknamed the sin gene and was published in elite journals and periodicals. It came to serve as the supposed proof that people can't help what they do. They're wired for that particular sin if you happen to have that gene. One of the Swedish researchers said these findings shed light on the fact that our behaviors are influenced by nature, which is convenient, isn't it? Now, you really can't blame your parents. You're a mess because of them. And it fits well with the victimization of our culture, which now excuses anything and everything on something other than personal choice. The reason you sin is because of the neighborhood you grew up in, or the people you grew up with, or your education, or your boss, or your spouse, or your children, or the fact that you don't have any money, or that you had too much money, or that you were too busy, or that you weren't busy enough. You're simply the victim of someone or something that we can point to and blame. It's their fault. Illustrated perfectly by the graffiti on a wall downtown Philadelphia that read, "Humpty Dumpty was pushed." Never mind that he I love that. Never mind that he shouldn't have been on the wall. You know, the rhyme was illustrated, by the way, by the poet as an illustration of humanity personified by an egg, the origin of life. Now listen, in a very real way, we can't trace our problem back to our parents, so can't we? They don't make us sin, but we act just like them in that we do. We're like Adam and Eve, aren't we? It was somebody else's fault. And to this day, we are just like them. Not because we've evolved, but because we've inherited a sin nature. And it is so difficult. In fact, it is impossible to truly say and believe words like, "I am guilty. I am wrong. I sinned. It was my fault." How often have you heard that? It's everybody else that has the problem. I was at an intersection the other day at a light, second car in line. Light turned green, which to me means it's time to go. Lady in front of me wasn't looking. I don't know what she was doing, painting her fingernail, something, I'm sure significant, texting probably. And so I gave a little polite honk. It's a quick one, a Christian one. She looked up in the rearview mirror, infuriated, and honked back. She honked at me. And then she left, I turned right, then I honked too, again. It was not a honk if you love Jesus kind of honk. It had nothing to do with Jesus, trust me. I had to go home and study James all day long. Who talks about maturity? James is convicting because he tells us how faith ought to act in life, even at intersections. And so far, we've discovered that evidence of maturity is revealed by a passion to persevere.

0: when facing tribulation. James is going to go on now and say that another mark of maturity is that when you're facing temptation, you stay pure. In the past 11 verses, James has delivered to us the truth about trouble. And now, in the next 6 verses, he's going to deliver to us the truth about temptation. And I want to tell you ahead of time, if you don't already know it, that James is going to talk about that 3-letter word, sin. Let's take it up at verse 13, James chapter 1. Let no one say when he is tempted, I'm being tempted by God. For God cannot be tempted by evil, and he himself does not tempt anyone. But each one is tempted when he is carried away and enticed by his own lust. Then, when lust has conceived, it gives birth to sin, and when sin is accomplished, it brings forth death. Now, you might notice that James begins this paragraph or thought much like he did the previous one. He assumes that you will face temptation. So he doesn't say in verse 13, if, but when. You're going to face temptation, and he assumes that you know it, but in case you don't, he's going to tell us. You're going to face temptation today, in fact, every single day of your life. You're going to be confronted by several thousand commercials every day, whether they're on the billboards as you drive to work, or television, newspaper, magazine, radio, internet, Facebook, family, friends, you name it. Every day you get out of bed, you will face a test of integrity. And it's going to attempt to chip away at your character and your holy passion for purity and your humility. And you have every intention when you get out of bed to shore that up, to strengthen it. And along comes temptation, and it wants to chip away at it. It'll never leave you alone. So James does not say, now, if you happen to be tempted, and really good Christians never are, here's what to do. Now, James says, you're going to be tempted. The first thing James says is, I want you to stop playing the blame game. If we could give a categorical statement in this outline. Stop playing the blame game. Look at verse 13 again. Let no one say when he's tempted, I am being tempted by God. And you think, now, wait a second. Why? That's obvious. James is writing to Christians. No Christian would ever blame God. Maybe not openly. But how many Christians would be tempted to say, if God had given me a better job, I wouldn't be so greedy. If God had intervened for me earlier, I wouldn't be so angry. If God had changed something about my background, my heredity, my environment, my education, my income, my spouse, my children, my alma mater, I'd be a better Christian. And the truth is, we are, as fallen human beings, predisposed to sin. There is truth in that. We are capable. In fact, there is no sin beyond our capacity. It's the idea. No sin beyond our capacity. Well, we can't say, well, this is the way God made me. Who are we blaming? Who did we just blame? God. James knows our hearts, and he knows that God is ultimately the chief object of our blessing, or the chief object of our blame. Are you blessing God today or blaming him? He goes on. God cannot be tempted by evil. Immediately as you read that, if you're in tune with me, you're probably thinking the same question that I thought of. You think, well, wait a second. I thought Christ was tempted in all points as we, yet without sin. Hebrews 4:15, he was. I thought Jesus was God incarnate. He is. But it says here that God cannot be tempted. It does. But if Jesus is God and Jesus was tempted, this says God can't be tempted, and that raises some big questions. It does. I think it'll be helpful with a little bit of a different translation. The words cannot be tempted translate a word that's used only here in the New Testament. Very rare word. It carries the idea of being beyond the capacity for evil. In fact, you might write that in the margin of your Bible. God is beyond the capacity of committing evil. In other words, when he is tempted, there's nothing within his nature that is attracted to that sin. You could actually render it invincible. He is invincible to temptation. Now, the other question you might be wondering then is, if Christ was unable to sin, not just that he didn't sin, but that he couldn't sin, which theologians call the impeccability of Christ, which I also believe. Well, if that's true, then how is Jesus able to sympathize with us as our great high priest, as the writer said? We need to understand that Jesus Christ is both fully God and fully man. He had two natures, a divine nature and a human nature. The question is, how did he encounter temptation? He encountered it as a man. The divine nature of Jesus Christ could not be tempted. There was nothing within his divine nature that resonated with sin. He didn't rest on his deity to solve his problem. He resisted in his humanity. And three times Satan tempted him in the wilderness. And all three times Jesus did what you and I can do. He quoted Scripture. He answered it with the words of God. He can sympathize. And he's given us a model whereby we resist temptation as well. Now, you could translate this phrase, God never solicits anyone to do what is morally wrong. That's the idea. Yes, God permits the circumstances of temptation, but he never prompts anyone to sin. God will never deliberately prompt you to do evil, for that would be contrary to his ever ongoing desire and commitment to conform you into the image of Christ. So God doesn't set the believer up. And we also recognize that we can't blame the devil. We don't blame God. We can't blame the devil when we choose to sin, even though he's baiting us. So the question is, why is there so much power and pull, like the undertow in our hearts and lives, toward sin? James would say, I'm glad you asked that, because I want to show you how sin works. And he's going to unmask three ingredients as he sort of analyzes the process of temptation and sin for us. The first ingredient is desire. But each one is tempted when he is carried away and enticed by his own lust. Look at the first part of the verse. Again, verse 14. But each one is tempted. Interesting word. Actually, just one word in the Greek language. It means each one of us are uniquely tempted. You can amplify verse 14 to read, each person is individually, uniquely tempted when they are enticed on the basis of their unique and individual desires. Now that's stunning news. What that tells us is that your temptation is for you unique. It's going to be different than the person sitting next to you, the person behind you or in front of you. Though we are all predisposed to sin, because we are all depraved, fallen sinners, someone in here is going to be uniquely resonating with one type of temptation, while another one in here would hardly stumble over it. But we cannot, and here's where we're different, excuse that sin because, well, you know, it's in the genes. That's just the way I am. Just because Solomon was predisposed to loving women did not mean he was anything less than sinful in his collection of wives. And here's how James says it happens. He is carried away, verse 14, and enticed by his own lust. Carried away, enticed. Those are hunting words in the first century. Carried away means lured by the scent of the meat in the trap. Enticed refers to bait on a line used by a fisherman. We give Satan everything necessary to trap us. It's our desires. And he knows what they are, and he baits the hook with whatever resonates already within us. It's our lusts. See the idea? And just as a fisherman or a hunter, the idea is them to hide the trap, but expose the bait. To disguise the hook. We're just going to go after the wrong thing. And so they bite, and they're hooked. Like the little boy, and you learn this young. His mother caught him eating the cookies she had just baked and set out on the counter. And she walked in as he was putting the second one into his mouth, and she said, "I thought I told you not to eat those cookies until after dinner." And he said, "Oh, well, Mama, I just got up here on the chair to smell the cookies, and my teeth got caught." Isn't that great? I had a lady come up to me after the first hour with her four-year-old, and when I said that, her four-year-old looked at her and said, "That happened to me, too." He loves my preaching, though. I speak to him. Well, we learn it young. Here's the second ingredient. The first is desire. The second is disobedience. Look at verse 15. "Then when lust has conceived," it gives birth to sin. When lust has conceived, in other words, when the fish bites, that is when he acts upon the lure, when his will sets in motion his desire to eat, to fulfill his desire. James writes, that moment when his will is engaged and he decides to think those thoughts, he decides to set those plans in motion, he decides to reach out, that's when sin occurs. Now, James actually changes his illustration from a hunting expedition to a delivery room. Do you notice that? James is personifying the idea of temptation giving birth. Follow it this way. Desire is attracted to and finally decides to run away with disobedience. And they have a child. And the child is named sin. You say, "But it didn't look like sin." Of course it didn't. It's the whole idea of temptation. To show you the bait without showing you the hook. It looked like popularity. It looked like true love. It looked like a way to get out of debt. It looked like a relief from the pressures of life. It looked like the next move up the ladder. It looked like the logical step for me to take. It looked like finally being appreciated. It looked like fun. It just looked good. Of course it did. Why would the enemy ever show us death? You move from desire to disobedience to death. Third ingredient is death. He goes on to write in verse 15, "Look, when sin is accomplished, it brings forth death." Now, James can't be talking about physical death, although ultimately, yes, sin brings death, right? Because sinners can live a long time before ultimately dying. James isn't talking about spiritual death because he's writing to Christians who sin. I believe he's talking about death-like living. This is the self-destruction of cherished sin that the psalmist David wrote of when he was literally being consumed by his unrepentant life and heart. The sin he was hiding. He wrote in Psalm 32, "When I kept silent about my sin, my body wasted away. My vitality was drained away as with the fever heat of the summer." You see, you need to remember the old saying, sin will take you further than you wanted to go. You remember that? Sin will cost you more than you ever wanted to pay. Sin will keep you longer than you ever wanted to stay. James begins by saying, don't play the blame game. The second thing James says effectively is, take off the blinders. Look at verse 16. "Do not be deceived, my beloved brethren." Again, get the context. He's speaking to believers. He's talking to Christians. So he says, wake up to the truth. This is, by the way, an imperative. You could put an exclamation point at the end of that phrase. Do not be deceived, my beloved brethren. And it's in the present tense. Literally, stop being deceived. The implication is these believers are, and so are we, daily, by our temptations, deceived to leave the truth, follow a lie. He says here effectively, be aware. This is how it works. Take off your blinders. Stay alert. Keep your eyes open. You got out of bed this morning. What does that mean? You will be tempted. But God then goes further. And he says, but let me give you something to think about that's positive and encouraging. In fact, he's going to give two things. I got to move really quickly. He said, first, I want you to revel in the goodness of me as your Father God. That's going to help you. Because your eyes are going to be focused on this temptation, and you're going to forget that I'm good. Look at verse 17. Every good thing given and every perfect gift is from above, coming down from the Father of lights. You see, the truth is, when you're in the grip of thinking, do I walk through that opening? It looks good. It seems right. At that moment, we are forgetting about the promise of God to provide for us every good thing, you see. Temptation says, eat the fruit. You'll be better off. God's holding out on you. Why wait? This is everything you've been looking for. And James reminds us, God is committed to giving you what is truly good, fulfilling your needs in a good way, if you'll wait, if you'll trust, if you'll look to him, you can trust him. Would you notice the next phrase of verse 17, with whom is no variation or shifting shadow? James is referring to the shadows caused by the movements of the lights, the bodies in the heavens. He says God is the Father, that is, he created them. James hints wonderfully. Well, he says, but have you noticed how those bodies don't give consistent light? The turning and the movements of the bodies bring shadows. But the Father who created them is to us consistent light. There is with him no variation. You could literally render it because of turning. Never a shadow. In him is no darkness at all, 1 John 1:5. God doesn't have a dark side. And I wish we had time to explore, but he's actually attacking the pantheon of the first century. The gods were as sinful and as capricious and jealous and immoral as people. You never knew if you could trust one because they might be leading you down a dark path. James is saying, no, the one true living God has no dark side. He doesn't change. You can depend on his character to give you what is good and what is right. We revel in his goodness. Second of all, we revel in his grace. He writes in verse 18, in the exercise of his will, he brought us forth by the word of truth so that we would be a kind of first fruits among his creatures. James is referring to our spiritual birth by the will of God through the word of truth, which is the gospel of God. The figure of being first fruits is drawn from the Old Testament law, which designated the first portion of the harvest belonged uniquely, especially to God. He's saying that's who you are. The rest of the harvest would be used for ordinary things. James is saying you're not ordinary. You are not ordinary. You are more than a mouse. You're more than a fish. You are God's precious, unique possession. You're the first fruits. He will never change toward you. He is trustworthy. He will provide what is good. He redeemed you for himself. He is worthy of all our loyalty and our love, so we live like it. We respond to his grace with a pursuit of purity. We stop chasing worms on baited hooks, or when we see them, we see through them. We belong to the Creator, Redeemer, and it will be upon him we focus, and his grace we depend upon. So when facing trials, be passionate about persevering. When facing temptations, be passionate about purity. For our gracious, good, giver of good gifts, redeeming God, deserves nothing less than our all.
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2: With SRN News, I'm Rich Thomason in Washington. President Trump must be whistling a happy tune this morning. The candidates he endorsed in yesterday's primaries did quite well. In Georgia, there will be a runoff between Republican gubernatorial candidate Rick Jackson.
3: As governor, I'll be like Trump, but with a southern tongue.
2: And current Lieutenant Governor Burt Jones.
4: I could not leave this stage without thanking President Donald J. Trump for his undivided... He didn't just endorse me once, not twice, not three times, even a fourth time. I was so honored to have that.
2: The winner of the GOP gubernatorial runoff will face former Atlanta Mayor Democrat Keisha Lance Bottoms in the general election. Perhaps the highest profile contest, GOP House race in Kentucky. That's where the Trump-endorsed candidate Ed Gallrein beat incumbent Republican Congressman Thomas Massie. There is a desperate struggle going on against wildfires raging in Southern California. Some 750 firefighters battling the Sandy Fire in the hills above Simi Valley, northwest of Los Angeles.
5: Firefighters were challenged initially by rapid fire growth in windy conditions. Sadly, we did have one home that we've confirmed has been destroyed. And while that is only one home, it is the home that belonged to the family that lived here for many years, and a tragic loss for that family.
2: Andrew Dowd with the Ventura County Fire Department. Thousands of homeowners are under evacuation orders. Crews are also fighting a 23-square-mile blaze on Santa Rosa Island off the Southern California coast. On Wall Street, ahead of this morning's opening bell, the Dow futures are 184 points higher, while the NASDAQ futures are up 219 points. This is SRN News.
6: Our good news memory verse this week is found in Isaiah 45, verse 22. Look unto me and be ye saved, all the ends of the earth, for I am God and there is no one else. Isaiah 45, verse 22. This has been the good news. Thanks for listening.
7: This is Getting God's Message, and I'm Lud Golds. Does your faith waver at some of the questions God asks you? Ezekiel was shown a valley full of very dry bones in Ezekiel 37, 1 through 14. Then God asks him, "Can these bones live?" Human reason would say no, but the very fact that God asks implies maybe they can. Ezekiel answered God wisely, "O Sovereign Lord, you alone know." God didn't let him off the hook, though. He told him to prophesy to those bones. Now that would seem dumb. Bones don't hear. But when you obey God, he can make bones not only hear, but respond. When Ezekiel obeyed God and prophesied to them, the bones started coming together, and then sinews were added, and flesh, and they became bodies. God again said, "Prophesy to the breath." He did, and the bones came to life. Obedience against all odds is a step of faith which God will honor. God does the impossible. And when he asks you to do something, even if it doesn't make sense to you, obey. What you find in this experience of Ezekiel is that we are to trust God. We are to obey him, and then we're to anticipate a response. We are to anticipate that God will do what he promises to do. But if you have a hard time with faith and anticipation, obey anyway. You'll find obedience in itself is an act of faith that God will honor. When God asks you to do something today, do it and trust God to fulfill his purpose and plan through you.

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1: Johnny sobbed all the way home in the back seat of his car as they were leaving church. His father asked him three times, what was wrong? Finally, the boy replied, the preacher said he wanted us to be brought up in a Christian home, and I want to stay with you guys. Wow, did he say a mouthful then. You ever been around people in situations where you hear profanity? I mean, just pure trash. But let me ask you a question personally. Do you curse and swear, take God's name in vain, or use all the other vulgar words of profanity that are very common use today? And why do you do that? Well, I know some of you do it to impress people, like you're tough, like this is important. Well, I can assure you one thing, it's never impressive. You see, it comes out of the heart. Jesus made that very clear as he talked about the fact that this good tree is going to bring forth good fruit and a bad tree is going to bring forth bad fruit. It's just, that's the way it is. You got a heart problem, and no medical doctor can fix this one. But the spiritual doctor, the Lord Jesus Christ, can transform it. How's the heart today? Search your heart. The Bible talks about it. And let me tell you, if you're not sure, and that's what's coming out of your life and out of your mouth and out of your vocabulary, I'd stop and ask the question, do I really know the Savior Jesus Christ that the Bible talks about? Or am I just a religious phony? Christ changes your life. If any man be in Christ, he is a new creature. It isn't he want to be or hopes to be. The Bible says he is. Maybe you need to focus and say, you know, I really need to get things right with the Lord. I need to get my heart changed. I need to get it back in fellowship with Jesus Christ, because Christians can also get a fellowship out of focus and ruin their vocabulary.

If you're like me, friend, then you may tend to dwell on things internally. And when you dwell on things for a long time, it can tend to eat away at your mind, at your heart, at your very body. And maybe you've had a spiritual question on your mind for a long time, or maybe you just want to know where you are going after this life. Well, we'd love the chance to get to talk with you through BBN Chat. And there you can talk with a staff member or trained volunteer to learn how to be saved or any spiritual question that you have. We would love to get you some insight on that. Talk with a staff member Monday through Friday from 8:30 a.m. to 4:30 p.m. Eastern Time. Again, get your questions answered at BBN Chat.

Hast thou not known? Hast thou not heard that the everlasting God, the Lord, the creator of the ends of the universe, fainteth not, neither is weary? There is no searching of his understanding. He giveth power to the faint, and to them that have no might he increaseth strength. Even the youths shall faint and be weary, and the young men shall utterly fall. But they that wait upon the Lord shall renew their strength. They shall mount up with wings as eagles. They shall run and not be weary. And they shall walk and not faint.

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1: Jesus Christ is clearly illustrated in the Old Testament story of Abraham and Isaac. 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
2: Think of what must have been going through Isaac's heart as he sees his father go up without a lamb, only with his own son, up to that place of sacrifice. Think of what must have been in Abraham's heart. I know when my first son was born, I ceased to think so much of the love of Jesus, and I thought more of the love of the Father. I thought how it must have moved the Father's heart to give his only son to die upon that cross.
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0: dress rehearsal for Calvary.
1: What I'm going to do right now is give you a portrait of Jesus that is found in the Old Testament. Actually, a prophecy of His coming crucifixion on the cross. I want you to see it and believe it, and then I want you to ask yourself this question: what does that mean to me today? What does it mean to me personally? Number one, the first thing I want you to see is the special person who is described. Now, the person who is described is Isaac, but you're going to see that Isaac is a picture of Jesus. Look, if you will, in Genesis 22, 1 and 2. And it came to pass after these things that God did tempt, that is, test Abraham, and said unto him, Abraham. And he said, Behold, here I am. And he said, God said, Take now thy son, thine only son Isaac, whom thou lovest, and get thee into the land of Moriah, and offer him there for a burnt offering upon one of the mountains which I will tell thee of. Isaac, therefore, becomes a picture of the Lord Jesus Christ. Now, Isaac was born of a miracle. Jesus was born of a miracle. Put in your margin Isaiah 7, verse 14. Therefore, the Lord Himself shall give you a sign. Behold, a virgin shall conceive and bear a son, and shall call his name Emmanuel. Isaac was loved of his father. Genesis 22, verse 2. And he said, Take now thy son, thine only son Isaac, whom thou lovest. In Genesis 22, verse 16, he's called Abraham's only son. Compare that now to John 3:16, For God so loved the world that He gave His only begotten Son, that whosoever believeth in Him should not perish. We think about God loving the world, but friend, I want you to know that God loved His Son before He loved the world. John 5, verse 20, For the Father loveth the Son, and showeth Him all things that Himself doeth. Isaac was offered up as a sacrifice. Jesus was offered as a sacrifice. Genesis 22, verse 2, And he said, Take now thy son, thine only son Isaac, whom thou lovest, and get thee into the land of Moriah, and offer him there for a burnt offering upon one of the mountains which I shall tell thee of. And again, John 3:16, For God so loved the world that he gave his only begotten son. Isaac was raised from the dead. Genesis 22, verse 4. Then on the third day, Abraham lifted up his eyes and saw the place afar off. God said to Abraham, Abraham, take your son and offer him as a burnt offering. Abraham takes his son and he counts the days. 1, 2, 3, he comes to the place where the offering is to be made. In Abraham's mind, for 3 days, Isaac was dead. From the day that God said, Abraham, take him and offer him, until the day that Abraham got him back, in Abraham's mind, he was dead. Abraham received him from the dead. Now, what is the gospel that you and I preach? That Christ died for our sins, that He was buried and was raised again the third day. 1 Corinthians 15, verses 3 through 4. Abraham received Isaac back in a figure. God the Father received Jesus back literally. So, what we're talking about here is a special person. Isaac represents, prefigures Jesus. Have you got that? Then move to the second thing. Not only a special person, but I want you to see a specific place that is designated. I want you to see how this comes together. Now look in Genesis chapter 22, verse 2. And he said, God said, Take now thy son, thine only son Isaac, whom thou lovest, and get thee into the land of Moriah, and offer him there for a burnt offering upon one of the mountains which I will tell thee of. They didn't just say, go offer him. He said, I have a specific place. Now look in Genesis 22, verse 4. Then on the third day, Abraham lifted up his eyes and saw the place afar off. The name Moriah literally means foreseen of the Lord. The place is not incidental. The place is not accidental. It is the same place that Jesus would one day pour out His life's blood. Put down Luke chapter 22, verse 23. And when they were come to the place which is called Calvary, there they crucified Him. Not a place, the place, the

0: same place. Now we've talked about a person. We've talked about a place. Now let's talk about the purpose that is designated here. Genesis 22 verse 2, and he said, take now thy son, thine only son Isaac, whom thou lovest, and get thee into the land of Moriah, and offer him there for a burnt offering upon one of the mountains which I will tell thee of. This speaks of the cross, when Isaac was to be offered in that same place that Jesus was to die. Think of the suffering of the cross that is pictured. Look, if you will, in Genesis 22 verses 4 through 8. Then on the third day Abraham lifted up his eyes and saw the place afar off. And Abraham said unto his young men, abide ye here with the ass, and I and the lad will go yonder and worship and come again to you. Abraham says, he's going to be slain, but we're both coming back. You talk about faith. We're going to go worship and come again to you. And Abraham took the wood of the burnt offering and laid it upon Isaac his son. And he took the fire in his hand and a knife. And they went both of them together. And Isaac spake unto Abraham his father and said, Father? And he said, here am I, my son. And he said, Isaac said, behold the fire and the wood, but where is a lamb for the burnt offering? And Abraham said, my son, God will provide himself a lamb for a burnt offering. So they went both of them together. Think of what must have been going through Isaac's heart as he sees his father go up without a lamb, only with his own son, up to that place of sacrifice. Think of what must have been in Abraham's heart. I know when my first son was born, I ceased to think so much of the love of Jesus, and I thought more of the love of the Father, though both are infinite in their love. I thought how it must have moved the Father's heart to give his only son to die upon that cross. Think of how much the Lord Jesus suffered. Think how much God the Father suffered, as is pictured here. Think of the suffering of the cross. Think of the suffering of the cross. Look in Genesis 22 verse 9. And they came to the place which God had told him of. And Abraham built an altar there and laid the wood in order and bound Isaac his son and laid him on the altar upon the wood. Use your sanctified imagination. Here's the altar. Here's the wood. Here's the torch. Here's the knife. Abraham says, come here, son. Hold out your hands. And Abraham begins to bind those hands. Now, I remind you that Abraham is well beyond 100 years of age. I remind you that Isaac is not a child as we sometimes see pictured. Isaac is a strapping young man. He could have easily outrun the old man. He could have taken the old man and bound him. But he presents himself to be bound. You know what Jesus said? No man takes my life from me. I lay it down of myself. Here you see the Son submitting himself to the Father. They said of Jesus, he saved others, himself he could not save. They were so wrong. He saved others, himself he would not save. He could have come down from that cross, but he did not. Notice in Genesis 22 verse 6, and Abraham took the wood of the burnt offering and laid it upon Isaac his son. Wood is a symbol of humanity. It speaks of the wood of our wickedness being laid upon the Lord Jesus Christ. As you see Isaac bearing that wood going up this mountain that Jesus would one day die on, think of John 19 verse 17, and he, Jesus, bearing his cross, went forth into a place called the place of a skull, which is called Golgotha. Isaac goes up that mountain bearing the wood upon which he was to die. Jesus goes up the same mountain bearing that wooden cross upon which he was to die. Think of the sacrifice of the cross that is pictured. Abraham has a knife and he has a torch and he has ropes. The cord speaks of the binding power of sin. The knife speaks of the bleeding power of sin. The fire speaks of the burning power of sin, because the fires of God's wrath would burn themselves out upon the Lord Jesus Christ. Now, we've talked about the purpose, which was sacrifice. Now, I want you to think about the promise that's declared here. We've talked about a person, we've talked about a place, we've talked about a purpose. Now, let's look at a promise. In Genesis 22, beginning in verse 11, Abraham is about now to sacrifice Isaac. Isaac has laid down his life. He has become one with his father. His father now is about to make this offering, accounting that God the Father is able to raise him up. Genesis 22, verse 11, and the angel of the Lord called out unto him out of heaven and said, Abraham, Abraham. And he said, Here am I. And he said, the angel said to Abraham, lay not thine hand upon the lad, neither do thou anything unto him. For now I know that thou fearest God, seeing thou hast not withheld thy son, thine only son, from me. And Abraham lifted up his eyes and looked, and behold, behind him a ram caught in a thicket by his horns. And Abraham went and took the ram and offered him up for a burnt offering upon the stead of his son. And Abraham called the name of that place. Now, don't you miss this. This is the whole sermon. Jehovah Jireh, as it has been said to this day, in the mount of the Lord it shall be seen. Now the figure changes. The knife does not fall upon Isaac, who is representing the Lord Jesus Christ. Now the picture changes, and Isaac now represents us. And there is a ram caught in the thicket. As I've told you before, this ram crowned with thorns, his horns locked in a thorny thicket, is taken, and this ram becomes a substitute for Isaac. Isaac gets up off the altar, and the ram is slain in his stead. And the knife did not fall that day upon Isaac, because one day it would fall upon the Lord Jesus Christ. Now, Isaac had asked his father, Father, where is the lamb? Abraham said, God will provide himself a lamb. And God did. Remember what John the Baptist said when he saw Jesus coming? Behold the Lamb of God that taketh away the sin of the world. When Abraham saw what God did, when Abraham saw that ram that was to take the place of Isaac and give Isaac back to his bosom, give Isaac back, as it were, from the dead to Abraham, Abraham named that place Jehovah Jireh. Now, what does that mean? It means the Lord will provide. Now, friend, listen to me. I don't know what need you have. The Lord is there to provide that need. The Lord will provide. And that day, what was he going to provide? Himself a lamb. Where was he going to provide it? In the mount of the Lord it shall be seen. When is he going to provide it? It shall be seen. He's talking about the day when Jesus Christ would die upon the cross. Now, what does this mean to you today? Are you ready to apply it to your heart? If there were ever a promise, that God would have been tempted to renege upon, ever a promise that God might be tempted not to keep, it would have been the promise to send Jesus. If there were ever a time when God would say, I changed my mind, that would have been the time. But I want you to put down this verse. It is very important because it sums it all up. It is Romans chapter 8 and verse 32. He that spared not his own son, but delivered him up for us all, how shall he not with him also freely give us all things? Do you get the logic there in Romans 8, 32? He that spared not his own son. Now, when Abraham is taking Isaac up at the last moment, God said, Abraham, don't do it. God spared Abraham's son. But God did not spare his own son. Jesus Christ, the Son of God, is the one who is prefigured and prophesied here in Genesis chapter 22. God provided himself a lamb. It doesn't say that God would provide a lamb for himself. God becomes the Lamb. God was in Christ reconciling the world unto Himself. God provided Himself as a Lamb. God in human flesh died. God the mighty Maker died for man, the creature, sin. God died at Calvary for you. Does that mean anything to you? That God laid down His own dear Son upon that altar? That the fires of God's wrath burned themselves out upon God's own dear Son, because God so loved the world that He gave His only begotten Son? Listen to what the Apostle Paul said in Romans chapter 8, verse 32. For if God spared not His own Son, but delivered Him up freely for us all, how shall He not also with Him freely give us all things? If you'd ask me, Adrian, can I have your son? I said, why should I give you my son? Well, I want to torture him and then kill him for some cause that I have. Will you give me your son? No, I would not give you my son that you might torture him and put him to death for whatever cause. But suppose I loved you and your cause enough, your need enough, that I were to give you my own son, that he would die in ignominy and shame, be brutalized. If I loved you enough to give you my son, and then you said, can I also have his computer? Can I also have his sport jacket? Can I also have his automobile? Of course. If I did not spare the son, would I not also with him freely give you all things? Friend, if God gave Jesus, He's not going to hold anything else back. Do you understand that? If God gave Jesus and delivered Him freely for us all, how shall not also with Him freely give us all things? He is the God who provides. If God gave the one great gift, He's going to give all of the others. I have proved it in life when I needed a Savior and I said, Lord Jesus, save me. He provided salvation. When He called me to preach, and I didn't know how I was going to do it, my dad said, son, I wish I could send you to college, but I can't. I don't have the resources. I said, that's all right. God has called me. God will provide. For 8 years, seven of them married, I went to higher education, and God provided. God met my every need. When Joyce and I walked through the valley of the shadow of death and a little baby was taken to heaven, we looked for surcease. We looked for comfort. Where would we go? He was there, and He provided the need of every heart. When I began to preach, I wondered, what will I preach? First three or four times I preached, I said, well, I preached the whole Bible. Now what am I going to do? That was over half a century ago. How am I going to preach? I stand before you to tell you that God has provided Sunday after Sunday after Sunday after Sunday from the deep well of His Word. God provides. God provides. And one of those days when my feet touch the chilly waters of the river of death, and that day is coming for all of us if Jesus tarries, my provider, Jehovah Jireh, will be there. He that spared not His own Son, how shall He not also with Him freely give us all things? Jehovah Jireh will provide for you. A missionary, back in the days when they sailed to the mission field, was about to get on the boat, walking up the gangplank. The trunks had been packed. They couldn't fly home on 747 like we do today. The missionary and his family were going. A good friend walked up to the missionary just before he got on the boat and handed the missionary an envelope. It was sealed. And said, don't open this envelope. Don't ever open it until you come to the place, if you ever do, where you don't know what else to do, where else to turn. You've run out of resources. You have a need that there's no other answer to than open this envelope. The missionary put it in his breast pocket. Now most of us would have taken it out, you know, see what's in it. The missionary put it in his breast pocket, stayed his full tenure on the mission field, came home and held up the envelope, it was still sealed. Never been opened, because through sickness, sorrow, tears, pain and toil, there never ever was a time when there was not a provision where God did not answer. His name is Jehovah Jireh. And the God who gave the first great gift is the God who'll see us through. Now, friend, God spared not his own son for you. God wants you to be saved. You're saved by trusting Jesus. Believe that he shed his precious blood on the cross for you, and that God raised him from the dead. The Bible says, believe on the Lord Jesus Christ and you'll be saved. Would you pray, Lord Jesus, come into my heart, forgive my sin, save me today. Thank you for doing it. In your name I pray. Amen.
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2: With SRN News, I'm Rich Thomason in Washington. Trump-endorsed candidates fared quite well in yesterday's primaries across half-dozen states, including in Kentucky, where Ed Gallrein defeated incumbent Congressman Thomas Massie in the GOP primary.
3: I want to thank President Trump for his support, his endorsement, and his counsel as I navigated this campaign.
2: Massie suggesting that he is proud of the campaign he ran.
4: I have called and conceded the race. We've been honorable the whole time, and we're going to stay that way.
2: In Pennsylvania, Democratic Governor Josh Shapiro and Republican Stacey Garrity will face each other in November. They won their uncontested primaries. Less than a week after President Trump visited China, Russia's Vladimir Putin is there for talks with Chinese President Xi. The BBC's Laura Bicker is in Beijing.
5: It's a sign of where Beijing wants to position itself right now, beholden to no one but talking to everyone. There is no doubt there's a close alliance between Russia and China. The two leaders have met each other more than 40 times, and Russia is now far more reliant on China than ever before since the war in Ukraine. However, there's some delicate diplomacy here for Mr. Xi, because he wants to maintain stable ties with the West. He still insists this country is neutral when it comes to the war in Ukraine, and yet he will not want Russia to lose. He will not want that loss to destabilize a country on his northern border.
2: Taiwanese President Lai says that if he was given the chance, he would tell President Trump that continued purchases of American arms by Taiwan are essential to maintaining peace in the region. On Wall Street this morning, stocks are mixed early on. The Dow is down about 23 points on the NASDAQ, trading 104 points higher. This is SRN News.
6: Our good news memory verse this week is found in Isaiah 45, verse 22. Look unto me and be ye saved, all the ends of the earth. For I am God, and there is no one else. Isaiah 45, verse 22. This has been the good news. Thanks for listening.
7: This is Shauna on Johnny Erickson Tada Sharing Hope. Here's Johnny to share the words to an old but timeless hymn.
8: It's one my mother used to sing all the time. Well, I should say, I mostly remember her singing it when I was in the hospital shortly after my diving accident, the one in which I became paralyzed. When she was with me in my hospital room, feeding me lunch, dinner, helping me read books, she wouldn't sing out loud. She wouldn't sing the words. But then later, during breaks, when she'd walk the hospital hallways, I would hear these words as though they came straight from her heart, and she'd be singing, I do not know why oft around me my hopes all shattered seem to be. God's perfect plan I cannot see, but someday I'll understand. Someday he'll make it plain to me. Someday when I his face shall see. Someday from tears I shall be free, for someday I will understand. And I think you can understand why that hymn meant so much to her. And now, years later, it means as much, if not more, to me. In fact, I'd love for you to watch my mother sing this hymn. I posted a short video of Lindy Erickson doing just that. All you got to do is go to johnnyandfriends.org/radio when we're finished. And I promise, if you are struggling to understand what God's doing, if your hopes seem to be all shattered over some great disappointment, you will really resonate with these words. And speaking of the words, they were written by a man named Adam Geibel, a blind hymn writer who lost his son-in-law in a steelworking accident. The conveyor loaded with molten liquid steel jumped the track, spewed its contents everywhere. Geibel's son-in-law saw what was happening and literally threw himself like a shield in front of his co-workers. But in saving them, he lost his life. And his father-in-law, Adam, was crushed and heartbroken at the thought that this precious young man, who had so much ahead of him, was now gone. But one day, Geibel came out of his despair and said, "Without a doubt, the hardest thing I have ever had to face was not my blindness, but the tragedy of losing my son-in-law. I kept asking God why, Then last night as I was praying about it, for I felt I could not go on any longer in this attitude, the Lord himself seemed to be saying to me, Adam, someday you'll understand all about it, for someday I'll make it plain to you. And with that, Adam sat down at the piano and wrote the words to this hymn. Someday he'll make it plain to me. Someday when I his face shall see. Someday from tears I shall be free. For someday I shall understand. Oh, friend, one day you and I really will understand. We will see as plain as day. We'll marvel at how every disappointment, every bizarre and twisted, unexplainable trial fit. And we will see how it fit perfectly. And then we will acknowledge that, had it never happened, God's perfect plan could not have been accomplished. The Lord needed, the Lord required it, and we will, with perfect eyes, thank God and say yes. Yes, that painful thing, that awful thing really did fit into a marvelous pattern for great good and glory. So hang on to Isaiah 65, where that wonderful day is described, a place of no more weeping, no memory of past troubles, only joy and gratitude at God's wisdom. And if you're struggling with a deep, unexplainable disappointment, remember someday from tears you will be free, for someday you'll understand, just like my mom. Listen to her for yourself today at johnnyradio.org.

broken prayers can still be heard. Hope can spread with just one word. Heaven is not careless with our grief, and grace is reaching out to those in need. Not one sparrow falls, and not one child calls that the Father does not know. Not one voice is silenced, not one act of violence without heaven bowing low. And not one falls, and not one calls, big or small, without a name.

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1: For the people of ancient Persia, life had turned bleak overnight. Because of an evil scheme, every Jewish person in the land was living on borrowed time. It would take a miracle to thwart the plan and convince the king to change directions. Today on Insight for Living, Chuck Swindoll uses this life-threatening conflict to ask a penetrating question, one that's just as relevant today. Does one person really make a difference? Chuck's answer may surprise you and move you to action. We begin in Esther chapter 3. Chuck titled today's message, Thinking and Saying What's Right, Regardless.
2: The Jews had been threatened with extermination. Look at verse 13 of chapter 3, and you'll see it in one verse. Letters were sent by couriers to all the king's provinces to

0: Give me death. It's a Nathan Hales. I regret that I have but one life to lose for my country. It is patriotism at its finest. And he says to Esther, this is your hour. Stand. Speak. Die. But whatever you do, don't be silent. Verse 15 makes you love her all the more. Then Esther told him, you see, something has changed now. She's had time to think. She's had to weigh her words and now his counsel. Esther told them to reply to Mordecai, go, assemble all the Jews who are found in Susa and fast for me. Do not eat or drink for 3 days, night or day. And I and my maidens also will fast in the same way. And thus I will go into the king. Look at those great words. I will go. I will go. I'll do that which is not according to the law, and if I perish, I perish. Is that a great answer or what? Is this a great woman? Is she going to make a difference? If I perish, I perish. If a guard drives a sword through my body, I die doing the right thing. She has changed from fear to abandonment and faith, from hesitation to confidence and determination, from concern for her own safety to concern for her people's survival. It can happen in a life just like that, from a message just like this, and you find yourself realizing there is a cause. Do you recall when young David was taken from the sheep and asked by his father to bring a few cheeseburgers to the fellows in the field at the Valley of Elah? There was this uncircumcised Philistine roaming like that giant across the way, taunting and blaspheming the God of Israel. Young David comes and serves the burgers, and the guys are munching on him, and he asks what's going on, and he says, let's do something about it. And his older brother, remember Eliab? Oh, older brothers tend to do this. Oh, so you're going to be the big-time hero, huh? How are all those little sheep doing while you're out here in the field with us? And David says, is there not a cause? And he whips out this slingshot, hits him right between the running lights, and the giant falls. Of course there is a cause. What are we doing sitting around in our tents with knees knocking? There is a giant out there who hates the cause of the living God. What are you men doing here? I mean, I'm just naive enough to believe our God will fight for us. And if I perish, I perish. You know what Esther realized? She realized there is an enemy. Well, she realized other things, but she especially realized that. I think for the first time, the softness of the palace became uncomfortable. And she realized that there is being bred in this country the plot of the adversary. And that does something to you. Eugene Peterson, in his great work, Five Smooth Stones, writes, wherever there is a people of God, there are enemies of God. A realization that there is, in fact, an enemy forces a reassessment of priorities. The moment Haman surfaced, Esther began to move from being a beauty queen to becoming a Jewish saint, from being an empty-headed sex symbol to being a passionate intercessor, from the busy, indolent life in the harem to the high-risk venture of speaking for and identifying with God's people. Enough of the easy life. It's time to put my name on the line. I am Jewish, and I stand for my people. If I perish, I perish. It occurs to me that if Esther had lived in the days of Isaac Watts, She could have paraphrased his hymn, "I am a soldier of the cross. I am a follower of the Lamb. And I will not fear to own his cause or blush to speak his name. There are foes for me to face, and I will stem the flood. This vile world is no friend to grace to help me on to God." This isn't a book about Persian history. You've heard me say that every time we've gotten together. This isn't to help you put together the events in the life of Ahasuerus and Haman and to harmonize them with Mordecai and Esther and a few other Jewish characters along with the Gentiles. This is a book about life. This is a book about standing alone, the personal involvement of each individual. Remember my opening comment? In an overpopulated world, it is easy to underestimate the significance of one. Let me make it even more personal. In an overpopulated world like this time, it is easy to underestimate the value of you, your vote, your convictions, your determination to say, "I stand against this." I'll tell you, it makes a difference in your family when they see a dad and or a mother do that. I was only 9 years old when my dad broke the picket line in the machinist union back in the days of the war, when the union had the audacity to go on strike. My father's patriotism and love for his family was greater than his loyalty to some union. And I remember his driving our 41 Ford home with broken windshields and eggs running down the side of the car, now dried, because he was willing to be called a scab for his convictions. And it left an impression on this 9-year-old boy and my 11-year-old sister and my 12-year-old brother. We learned it's important enough to stand alone, even when friends don't understand, even when co-workers disagree. The major issue arises from this message. What does it matter if I get involved or not? It matters all the world to your character. Yes, God has other ways. He has other people. He isn't frustrated because you and I may be indifferent. But how wonderful it would be to think that we have been elevated to this position or to this generation for such an hour as this. May I ask some specific questions about issues? What is your involvement in helping dysfunctional families? How about those who are homeless and hungry? How about those who are addicted to drugs and or drink? And what do you do for the orphans? What do you do for the sake of morality, or to stand against pornography, or to support the cause of a pro-life movement against abortion? Where do you stand as it relates to prejudice, the absence of masculinity, the whole extreme feminist movement, sexual abuse? How about the subject of the races as they are moving in greater numbers into our community, helping them with the language of this country and the culture? What about the developmentally disabled? Is it a pat on the head, a soft, piteous comment to those that are in a wheelchair and we pass on our own way? I met a man this past week. I spent lunch with him who has decided to get off the fence as it relates to the developmentally disabled. He is now editor of a magazine that comes out quarterly, doing a marvelous job. He's been to seminars. I was thrilled to say ours was one of the few evangelical churches listed in the entire seminar. What do you do to fight the cause of crime, the mistreatment of children? You say, well, I don't march. I don't march against the law. I don't believe in blocking the way to an abortion clinic. All right, have you opened your home to an unwed mother? I'm not asking you to do it someone else's way. I'm saying do something. Be counted. Say, I vote against it. I stand for this, against that. Normally, you don't have to be obnoxious about it. Sometimes you have to make such a stand that it does get some kind of attention. But whatever may be your way of expressing it, for God's sake, express it. If you perish, you perish. Big deal. Absent from the body, at home with the Lord. At least you'll go home a patriot. Two principles emerge from this passage. They tie together. They won't be easy to hear. First, not until we believe one person can make a difference will we be willing to risk. Not until we believe one person can make a difference will we be willing to risk. You remember the third stanza of that hymn, God of Grace and God of Glory? Set our feet on lofty places. Gird our lives that they may be armored with all Christ-like graces in the fight to set men free. Grant us wisdom, grant us courage, that we fail not man nor thee. That we fail not man nor thee. Don't be so careful protecting your own backside. Don't worry that much about what they will think. You don't answer to them, you answer to Him. He will help. He will give you wisdom, courage, grace. The hymn is a prayer. Grant us these things, and we need them. It isn't as easy as my simply naming a list of evils and wrongs. It involves getting, well, here's my next point, out of the realm of theory, I was going to say. Point number two, only when we move from the safe harbor of theory to the world of reality do we actually make a difference. Only when we move from the safe harbor of theory to the world of reality do we actually make a difference. When it comes time to vote, we vote. We don't think how good it would be to vote. We don't simply inform someone the best way to vote. We vote. We vote our conscience. We vote believing we have been informed correctly, and we vote. We go to the trouble. We pay the price. Men and women have died that we might have the privilege. When an issue arises and we stand against it, we say, I stand against it. Don't wait for this church to say it for you. Don't wait for this pastor to give you a policy or permission. Doesn't mean I don't have one. It means I don't make edicts for this church, nor will I begin to. You are a thinking citizen, an individual who knows Christ. Do something about it. Say something about it. Stand alone. It's the deed that matters. One man writes, grant us the will to fashion as we feel. Grant us the strength to labor as we know. Grant us the purpose ribbed and edged with steel to strike the blow. Knowledge we ask not, knowledge thou hast lent, but Lord, the will, the will. There lies our bitter need. Give us to build above the deep intent, the deed. The deed. We evangelicals are great on evangelical theory. Great on theological theory. Great on moral theory. The deed. The deed. We are not rewarded for our theories. We are rewarded for the deed. Does one make a difference? Did Christ? God so loved the world that He did something. He didn't select a committee. He didn't theorize how great it would be for someone to come to our rescue. He didn't write a book about it. Not then. Later. He did something. And the Son of God said to God the Father, I will go. And He took upon Himself the form of a servant and was made in the fashion of men. And being found in fashion as a man, He humbled Himself and became obedient to the death, even the death on a cross. He did something about it. And that's why we can be saved. We don't believe in a theory. We believe in a revolutionary faith that comes from the person of Christ who died that we might live. Listen to this. He didn't just think how good it would be to die. He died that we might live and die with him. May we bow together. Please close your eyes. The question is not, what do you think of Christ? The question is, what have you done about what you think? The issue is not, how do you feel about the message of the gospel? The issue is, what have you done about the gospel? Christ has come into the world to save sinners. There is one God and one mediator, one, only one, between God and men, the man, Christ Jesus. Have you come to God through the mediator? Have you given your life to Jesus Christ? Have you said, even though I may perish, even though I may be an outcast, even though no one will understand my family, my friends, I will this day do something about this matter of my sin. Until you do, you are lost. Lost. Whosoever believes in the Son of God no longer has the wrath of God upon him, but is accepted in the Beloved. Come today. You may be the only one hearing the message today that needs to respond by faith to Jesus Christ. Be courageous enough to respond. God of grace and God of glory, set our feet on lofty places. Gird our lives that they may be armored with all Christ-like graces in the fight to set men free. Grant us wisdom, grant us courage, that we fail not man or thee. Enable us to be true to our convictions, our Father. Give us the intelligence to think and then the courage to act. May we set aside our own conveniences, the preferences of our own indifference. May we break a mold, and as a result, may your name be glorified. For Jesus' sake, amen.
1: As Chuck Swindoll said a moment ago, Esther's story transcends theory. Her conviction and her compassion for the Jewish people were expressed in tangible deeds. And as her story continues to unfold in the days ahead, we'll see how Esther put her reputation and even her life on the line. You're listening to Insight for Living and a message Chuck titled, Thinking and Saying What's Right, Regardless. I'm Bill Meyer. 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

when Max Lucado participated in a half Ironman triathlon, he experienced the negative power of complaint. He said, after the 1.2-mile swim and the 56-mile bike ride, I didn't have much energy left for the 13.1-mile run. Neither did the fellow jogging next to him. He said, this stinks. This race is the dumbest decision I've ever made. Max said goodbye. Max knew that if he listened too long, he would start agreeing with him. So he said goodbye and kept running. Among the Israelites, too many people listened too long to complaints and began to agree with them. This displeased God. He had delivered the Israelites from slavery and agreed to live in their midst, but they still complained. Beyond the hardship of the desert, they were dissatisfied with God's provision of manna. Because complaining poisons the heart with ingratitude and can be a contagion, God had to judge it. Let's rehearse the faithfulness and goodness of God and say goodbye to complaining and ingratitude. We're saying-

0: Elizabeth Elliot says, "It takes a steadfast heart to allow the Lord to let His will be done in us. I want His will with all my heart." Elizabeth adds, "I say it to Him over and over, Lord, do anything you want with me, at any cost." Welcome to Gateway to Joy, a ministry of Elizabeth Elliot, author of over 20 books, including Through Gates of Splendor and The Music of His Promises, Listening to God with Love, Trust, and Obedience. As you seek a closer walk with Jesus Christ, thank you for joining us for another challenge from Elizabeth Elliot.
1: You are loved with an everlasting love. That's what the Bible says. And underneath are the everlasting arms. This is your friend, Elizabeth Elliot, continuing my talks today on the trivial round. Those three words come from an old hymn written by John Keble back in 1822. I'll read you two of the stanzas. "If on our daily course our mind be set to hallow all we find, new treasures still of countless price God will provide for sacrifice. The trivial round, the common task, will furnish all we ought to ask, room to deny ourselves, a road to bring us daily nearer God." Do you know why I named my program Gateway to Joy? It's because I believe with all my heart, ladies and gentlemen and children, that absolutely everything, if offered to Jesus, every experience, every aspect of our lives, if offered to Jesus, can be a gateway to joy. And some of the most joyful people I've ever known have been people who did very, very humble, unnoticed kind of work. They did it as an offering to Jesus Christ. I had a letter from a woman whose husband is not interested in things spiritual. She said, "We're on very different wavelengths. We have varying degrees of difficulty, inevitable if both of us are not in accord with what God is saying. One of us is earnestly seeking to do His will, the other not particularly interested. Sometimes he's even violently opposed. We find ourselves pushing and hauling, discontented, and sometimes I really want out," she said. "I've had it. I can't take any more. And I have actually prayed, Lord, please get me out of this or make it easier." Well, I think the next letter that I'm going to read may help that woman. I hope she's listening. I think this is a terrific testimony. How thankful I am for the riches that the Lord gives me to pass on to you through the radio mail. A lady had written to say that she had been asking God for some direction in her life, and would He just please save my husband, because that would make things so much easier. Finally, she said, "Last night, I took a deep breath, and through the tears I said, Lord, why are you so far away? I don't have anything left to say to you anymore." And He said, finally, "Good, I've been waiting for you to shut up." And this is where you, Elizabeth, come in. I had purchased several weeks ago your calendar entitled Keep a Quiet Heart. Through that little calendar and through your daily radio messages, God finally got through to me. First of all, He said, "I am the Lord of your circumstances." I am the Lord of your circumstances. And she put that all in italics. Don't go asking me to give you something else to do with your life, something new, something grand, until you show me your faithfulness in the job I have given you to do now, at this moment. Serve your unbelieving husband. Learn to love him more, even though and especially because he doesn't love me. As you serve the least of my brothers, you have served me. And it doesn't get any more least than those who don't believe. I'm not promising that I will save your husband. I may, but I may not. Learn to live with that. I gave him to you for a reason. I planted you where you are for a reason. I gave you that husband, put you in that family, that community, in this moment in history, for a reason. I am the Lord of your circumstances. Learn to iron your shirts the way he likes them. Learn to cook, even though he says he enjoys cooking. Carry in the wood. Walk the dog. If he cleans the house while you are in church on Sunday morning, and to this your family tells you that you should be ashamed of yourself, then you clean the house on Saturday afternoon. It doesn't sound like much, but when offered up to me with praise, it becomes holy. Serve your husband. Serve me. Serve him. Serve me. Learn obedience. Lay down your life for him, for the lost, as I laid down my life for you. Secondly, and remember, this is God speaking to this correspondent. Secondly, God says, trust me. Personalize the promises in the Bible. You are loved with an everlasting love, and you are held with everlasting arms. He that has begun a good work in you will see it through to the end. Trust me. My word is a lamp to guide your feet and a light on your path. Take a step, and I promise that I will give you light enough to take the next step. Push your boundaries a little with each step. But you must take a step of faith. You must take each step in faith. You cannot see through the darkness to all of the good things I have planned for you. But I know, and this is trust. This is faith. I am the Lord of your circumstances. Lastly, you cannot give me any more than you have. You cannot give me $100 if your husband will only give you $1. You can only give back to me what I have given you to give back to me. If and when I want your money, your gifts, your husband, then I will make it possible for you to offer it back to me. I am the Lord of your circumstances. Love your enemies. Love my enemies, even if those enemies are in your own house. What little act of faith you may see as insignificant or even as a failure, I will use it to my glory, to my victory. You may never know how I will use the little things you do for me. You do not need to know. You can only give me what I allow you to give to me. And you must leave the rest up to me. If I am your Lord, then entrust it all to me. I am the Lord of the big things in your life and the small things. What concerns you concerns me. I am the Lord of your circumstances. And that's the end of what God said to this lady. She says, thank you, Elizabeth. You are a true gateway to joy. Please know there are so many of us, especially women, whom you touch with your voice. If my faith, my walk with the Lord, is even only a grain of sand next to yours, then my prayers will have been answered. I thank God for allowing you to come into my life. Well, I thank you, Robin, for that beautiful letter. I was swept away with that letter, and I thought, this is the most perfect illustration of what I'm constantly trying to get across. God is faithful. He is the Lord of our circumstances. He knows exactly what's good for you. He knows what the givens and the not givens are in your life. And as you have so beautifully recorded here, he makes it very clear that as you serve the least of his brothers, even if that happens to be your husband, who is not a Christian, it doesn't get any more least than those who don't believe. And it's very important here to note that God also says, I'm not promising that I will save your husband. I may, but I may not. Learn to live with that. I gave him to you for a reason. I planted you where you are for a reason. I gave you that husband, put you in that family, that community, in this moment of history, for a reason. Are you thinking today that God perhaps has overlooked your situation, that it has become intolerable and you can't take it any longer? Remember God's word, my grace is all you need, for power comes to its full strength in weakness. This morning as I was reading my Bible, I was very convicted about my own weakness and my unwillingness to accept that weakness because I want to be strong. And then the Lord simply quietly reminded me, it's what I have given you to offer up to me, even my weakness. The trivial round, the common task, will furnish all we ought to ask, room to deny ourselves, a road to bring us daily nearer God.
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What a great idea it is for us to pray, especially this prayer to God, what would you have me do? Especially in the coming year, friend, you don't know what's going to happen. Maybe you have your special magic eight ball, so to speak, and you shake it to see what you should do. But no, that can't tell you the answers of how you should live your life. It definitely shouldn't, especially when you have a God who inhabits eternity, who already lives in your tomorrow, who knows each step of each path that you take. So would you go to him today and ask him, what would you have me do, Lord?

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Well, you can do that on BBN's On Demand feature. 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
1: Just 3 days before her 17th birthday in May of 2010, Jessica sailed into Sydney Harbor, becoming the youngest person to circumnavigate the globe alone and unassisted. After 210 days at sea, she was welcomed home by more than 75,000 people. Standing just 5 feet 4 inches tall, Jessica had faced criticism, doubt, loneliness, fears, and storms that literally knocked her sailboat over multiple times. When the Prime Minister declared her a hero, she humbly dismissed the praise, simply stating that she had set out to accomplish a personal goal and had seen it through. All around us, young people right now are celebrating milestones of their own as they complete their academic journeys and prepare for what lies ahead. At the Bible Broadcasting Network, we remain committed to proclaiming the gospel around the world in multiple languages through radio and digital platforms. God continues to use our 50-50 blend of Bible programming and traditional conservative music to establish and deepen the spiritual lives of our listeners. We're especially encouraged by what God is doing in the next generation. He is bringing young people like Joel from Tennessee, Lexi from Texas, and John from Maine to serve with us in Charlotte. Having recently completed their studies, they are eager to invest their lives in serving the Lord through BBN. There is no greater calling than to pursue what has eternal value. Would you pray with us that God will continue to raise up and equip the next generation to help us give the winds the Bible voice?

I exhort therefore that first of all supplications, prayers, intercessions, and giving of thanks be made for all men, for kings, and for all that are in authority, that we may lead a quiet and peaceable life in all godliness and honesty. For this is good and acceptable in the sight of God our Savior, who will have all men to be saved and to come unto the knowledge of the truth.

0: The familiar passage that we just heard read by Alexander Scorby is worth repeating. God calls his people to pray earnestly for those in authority, for quiet faithfulness, for godly living, and for the saving truth of Jesus Christ to be known. We're going to read 1 Timothy chapter 2, verses 1 through 8, just before we pray for our nation. I exhort, therefore, that first of all, supplications, prayers, intercessions, and giving of thanks be made for all men, for kings, and for all that are in authority, that we may lead a quiet and peaceable life in all godliness and honesty. For this is good and acceptable in the sight of God our Savior, who will have all men to be saved and to come unto the knowledge of the truth. For there is one God and one mediator between God and men, the man Christ Jesus, who gave himself a ransom for all, to be testified in due time. Whereunto I am ordained a preacher and an apostle, I speak the truth in Christ and I lie not, a teacher of the Gentiles in faith and verity. I will therefore that men pray everywhere, lifting up holy hands without wrath and doubting. 1 Timothy 2, 1 through 8. Heavenly Father, you alone are the hope of this nation. There are so many voices today competing for our attention. Please help us to remember that your word is true, your wisdom is perfect, and your purposes will stand forever. You've called us to pray for those who lead us, and so today we begin with our President, Donald Trump. Give him godly wisdom, give him a controlled temper, give him discernment and a heart that is sensitive to righteousness. Surround him with godly counselors, principled men and women who value truth more than power. Guide him as he deals with the many burdens that come with leadership at the highest level. We also pray for our lawmakers in the House and Senate. They face sharp division each day. Teach them to govern with honesty, humility, and self-control. Remove the spirit of constant anger that dominates so much of our public discourse. Help leaders on both sides of the aisle to remember that they are accountable for every decision that they make, even the words that they speak. We pray for the justices of the Supreme Court as they prepare to issue important rulings that may shape the direction of our country for years to come. Give them clearness in their thinking. Give them a deep respect for justice, for truth, and for the constitutional responsibilities that they've been given. Father, we grieve over the violence and hatred in our country that continues to grow in many hearts. We pray for those affected by the deadly shooting in San Diego. Comfort families who are hurting. Help us not to be a people that are driven by fear or bitterness or revenge. We also pray for stability throughout the world. As leaders navigate tensions involving Iran and other nations, please protect our troops, our diplomats, and those serving far from home. Give our military leaders good judgment and courage to do what is right. Lord, your word teaches that you desire all people to come to the knowledge of the truth. And so we pray for a spiritual awakening across America. Please help Christians not to be consumed with arguments and distractions, but to live holy lives, to pray with clean hearts, and to point others to Jesus Christ, the only Savior and mediator between God and man. And so we come to you seeking your blessing on America so that we may prosper in righteousness. And we pray boldly with confidence in the name of Jesus Christ our Lord. Amen.
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2: With SRN News, I'm John Scott. The results are in, and yesterday's primaries provide more evidence that President Trump's endorsement carries a lot of weight among Republican voters in Kentucky. Ed Gallrain trounced incumbent GOP Congressman Thomas Massie. Gallrain says it's time to get to work.
3: Now my focus is on advancing the president's and the party's agenda to put America first and Kentucky always.
2: Massie says he's proud of the campaign he ran.
4: I mean, we stirred up something. There is a yearning in this country for somebody who will vote for principles over party.
2: And after staying on the sidelines of a Senate runoff in Texas that's taking place next week, the president has endorsed Attorney General Ken Paxton over incumbent Senator John Cornyn. In the face of rising energy prices, Britain easing some of its sanctions on Russia.
5: For years, the UK's led international efforts to put economic pressure on Russia for its war on Ukraine. Yet last night, the Department for Trade and Business slipped out a formal notice announcing some sanctions were being watered down. Since October, the UK had banned the import of diesel and jet fuel refined from Russian crude oil in third countries. That ban will from today be lifted indefinitely. Some sanctions on the transport of Russian gas were also lifted. Both measures reflect growing concerns about the rising price of fuel following Iran's blockade of the Strait of Hormuz.
2: The BBC's James Landell. In Simi Valley, California, tens of thousands remain evacuated. Firefighters work to make progress on the Sandy Fire, which erupted late Monday morning. That fire has grown to nearly 1,700 acres now. It was 15% contained at last report. This is SRN News.
6: Our good news memory verse this week is found in Isaiah 45, verse 22. Look unto me and be ye saved, all the ends of the earth, for I am God and there is no one else. Isaiah 45, verse 22. This has been the good news. Thanks for listening.

Jesus paid it all so long ago. Our debt, it is no more. That's what we proclaim here on BBN. And if you stick around for a few minutes, you'll hear Christian Classics with Lynn Brooks and Through the Bible after that. Just a few more songs before then.

0: From the studios of the Bible Broadcasting Network, we present Christian Classics, reading from a book that has influenced the lives of many people. Our narrator is Lynn Brooks.
1: Today, we'll be reading chapter 13 from The Man of the House. As they sucked on their oranges, Reuben's seatmate declared, "I do say it is a sweet one. The old lady knows how to pick them out. Say, honor bright, is she any relation to you?" "Not that I ever heard of," said Reuben, sucking at his orange and reflecting upon the old woman. He wondered who he would have been, and in what way his life would have been different if she had been a relation of his. "Where are you going, anyhow?" pursued his new acquaintance. "Is that man over there in the corner your uncle, or what?" "What, I guess," Reuben laughed. "You seem resolved on giving me some relations." "Well, I know that old chap. If I were you, I'd be glad he wasn't your uncle, or nothing of that kind." "Why?" "Oh, because he's a skinflint. I worked for him once upon a time, stayed 3 weeks, the meanest 3 weeks of my life." "Perhaps he thinks the same about his life for those 3 weeks." Reuben laughed again and glanced over to the man whose character was being discussed. He still liked his face and believed in him, and he did not have a high opinion of the boy who sat beside him.
2: "Maybe he did," said the boy,
1: nodding his head with the air of one who could tell a hard story if he chose.
2: "And maybe you don't know anything about it. I live in the same town, and I know all about him. There isn't a boy in town who likes him. Not one."
1: Reuben instantly decided he was sorry the boy lived in the same town where he was going. He resolved not to say a word about his own expectations and plans. Still, it could do no harm to learn what faults all the boys had to find with the man he liked so well.
2: "Why don't they?" he asked. "Oh, because they don't. He's a mean man to work for. Never wants a fellow to have any fun. He's always calling out, 'Come, step spry, be sharp, don't let the grass grow under your feet,' and all such mean things. He docks a fellow's wages if he's 5 minutes late. And he expects you to work right straight through from morning till night without stopping for breath."
1: "Nor for dinner?" asked Reuben.
2: "Oh, botheration, you know what I mean. It isn't likely you're so green as all that."
3: "Hello, I declare. I've got home. Where are you going?"
1: "I'm going here, I suppose," said Reuben, springing to his feet and seizing Mr. Barrow's satchel before he had time to hunt about for it. Then began one of those familiar crowding, shoving scenes in which an express train stops at a way station and lets 30 passengers disembark in 2 minutes. It's plenty of time, only nobody seems to think so, and each one is determined to be the first one out. Mr. Barrow stepped onto the platform. Then he turned suddenly and said, "I have left my overcoat."
2: "Here it is, sir,"
1: Reuben said, just at his side. The gentleman who had been talking with Mr. Barrows remarked,
3: "You have an alert boy there."
2: "I believe I have," said Mr. Barrows,
1: and he smiled at Reuben. Among those who were struggling to get out was the little old lady with her arms full of bundles. Perhaps it was nothing but carelessness that caused Reuben's new acquaintance to jostle against her just as she was climbing down the steep steps, sending her bundles flying hither and thither. If it had been an accident, wouldn't you think he'd have picked up the bundles with a red face and said, "Excuse me?" Instead, he shoved his hands in his pockets to keep them from the nippy air and laughed. Reuben handed the coat and satchel hastily to Mr. Barrows and then stooped down to gather the bundles. The gentleman fixed a pair of keen eyes on the snickering boy.
3: "Andrew," he said, "you have not improved a bit in the last year, have you?"
2: "Yes, sir," returned the boy promptly. "I'm 3 inches taller than I was this time last year."
1: But he blushed just a little, or else the north wind made his cheeks grow redder. There was always something new for Reuben during this winter day. The next thing was a great high coach with broad leather bands for the backs of the seats. Each of the 4 seats could take 3 passengers, and indeed 4, if need be. The coach was drawn by 4 eager-looking horses, whose restless feet pawed the ground as if they were in a hurry to be off. During all his 10 years of city life, Reuben had never seen such a coach before. "Pile in!" shouted someone, and a great many people ran across the snowy walk to obey the call, among them the little old woman. By the time Reuben, who was really practicing on her a little, trying to show himself how he would take care of his mother, had held open the door for her and handed in her bundle after her, it became clear that only one seat was left in the coach.
4: "One of you youngsters will have to sit outside,"
1: said a stout man, drawing his overcoat about him and eyeing Reuben and Andrew. The last-named youngster had been watching a fight between two dogs, and so was the last one at the coach.
4: "I know I won't this cold night," he said briskly,
1: and hopping past Reuben as he spoke, claimed the vacant seat. Reuben laughed good-naturedly.
2: "You needn't be in such a hurry," he said. "I'd just as soon ride outside."
1: So although the little old woman snuggled herself into a very small corner and declared that they could make room for that boy, Reuben closed the coach door and climbed to the driver's seat, pleased to be so close to those four noble-looking horses. What a ride it was! Snow was piled in some places higher than the fences and drifted in great white heaps on either side, leaving almost bare places. It made what Reuben learned to know by the name of pitch holes for the runners to drop into every few minutes. In spite of the jolting and the sudden descents and the little squeals which came from inside the coach, Reuben enjoyed the ride. In fact, it was almost impossible for him not to enjoy a ride of any kind. He had so few of them, and he loved horses so dearly. "How far is it to the village?" he presently asked the driver, a great burly man who was half buried in a fur overcoat. No answer. "Well," thought Reuben, "you are a gruff old fellow. Why couldn't you just as well be nice and tell me about things? What is the use of folks being cross? This old fellow knows ever so much that I'd like to know, I suppose, and here he means to keep the whole of it to himself. Maybe he is half frozen. I mean to try to thaw him out. I wonder if he likes his horses. I'll see if I can find out." "What splendid horses you have," he said in a loud, admiring tone. He liked the horses so much that he did not have to pretend in the least. But the bundle of fur beside him might as well have been a polar bear, for all the answer he received. "He is a bear. No mistake," said Reuben again to himself, trying in vain to get a glimpse of the man's face. Then he kept still. On plowed the horses through the snowy road, which was growing more difficult at every step. Reuben began to watch things with wide-open eyes. It quickly became clear that the man who was holding the reins was not driving. He didn't make the slightest attempt at guiding the horses into the best parts of the road, nor in checking their speed as they traversed down a steep hill. "They didn't know how to drive themselves so wonderfully, we would all be pitched into a snowdrift," said Reuben. He peered curiously into the face of the cross and silent driver. He was more than cross. No sooner had Reuben gotten one glimpse when he leaned forward and gave a decided pull to the man's fur coat. Then he exclaimed, "Well, I never in all my life! Never!" If you had been there to get a glimpse of the red face and had been Reuben Watson Stone, I presume you would have said, "Well, I never." The words seemed almost to take Reuben's breath away. He sat quite still for a full minute. Another ride with a drunken man. Over a wild road with four horses and rows of men, women, and children inside the great coach. "I should like to know," Reuben thought in his quick mind, "why I'm having all this time with drunken folks. I don't need so many examples, I'm sure. I don't believe there ever was a fellow less likely to grow up a drunkard than I am. But see here, what am I going to do?" I'll tell you what he wanted to do. He believed in his heart that he could slip those reins from that stupid, sleepy man's hands and manage those four horses as skillfully as he had managed Spunk but a few nights before. Only to think how splendid it would be to drive into the village with a grand flourish, having guided the four horses through all the snowdrifts and brought the people home safely. Four horses! What would his old city acquaintance Tony Phelps, who boasted of the time when he once drove too, think of that story? It made Reuben's heart beat fast to think of the possibility. Why shouldn't he do it? Why wouldn't it be a grand thing to do? He managed Spunk in the night and darkness with a railroad track to cross. Here was nothing but snow and daylight to see it with, but... And here Reuben's heart beat faster. Who helped him the other night? Who was it who had heard the words he spoke in his terror, quieted his heart, given him courage, and brought him through in safety? Well, would not the same great helper give him aid now? What made the difference? Reuben felt, rather than reasoned out the difference. He knew very well that in the other case, he was doing right, doing his best, doing the thing that Mother and everyone else who knew of it could commend him for. But suppose he should trust in his own small knowledge of horses and undertake to manage this whole thing without the help of any of those men inside. Would Mother think he had done right? Suppose he got through safely. Would that make it a right thing to do? Could he look up with fearless eyes to God and ask his help for such a work? Thoughts like these ran rapidly through Reuben's mind. He covered the whole ground much faster than I have been able to tell you, and he decided not only what was right to do, but just exactly what he meant to do. He turned himself around in his high seat, stooped down, lifted the leather flap that served as a sort of window to the front of the coach, and putting his mouth to the opening, spoke these words. "See here, this fellow out here has gone to sleep."
5: "What fellow?"
1: asked two or three startled voices inside. "Why, the driver. He has been drinking, and the motion of the sleigh has put him to sleep. He doesn't know what he is about. I've got the reins, but the road is awful." Then there was a commotion inside. Two or three of the women screamed, and a little old woman grasped her umbrella tighter and looked as though she would like to use it on the driver.
6: "You go, Dick," said one frightened woman, laying her hand on the shoulder of a rough-looking man who sat beside her. "You can manage any horses that were ever made, and I'm sure I shall die of fright if you aren't driving."
1: Thus coaxed, the rough-looking man smiled kindly, shook his brawny shoulders, and slowly clambered out, saying nothing except to Reuben.
7: "Tumble in there, boy, in my seat, and get warm."
5: "How?"
1: snickered Andrew the minute Reuben was comfortably seated.
5: "You got us scared, did you? I wish I had been outside. I'd have kept hold of the reins and said nothing, and you'd have seen us come into town with a dash. I can drive four horses as easy as I can one. Oh, I just wish I had taken the outside seat."
1: "Thank heaven you did not." This was what a pale-faced young lady said, not carelessly, as some speak their thanks, but with a grave, earnest face. Mr. Barrows answered,
7: "I think as much. It is fortunate for us that we had a trustworthy boy on the front seat."
5: "Phm," Andrew said with a chuckle. "A coward on the front seat, you better say."
1: No one in the coach knew how great a temptation Reuben had met and conquered when he gave those reins into the hands of another. Never mind. He did not like to be called a coward, it is true. Who does? But in spite of that, a happy feeling took possession of his heart. He could not have explained the feeling. He hardly knew why it was there. Any boy who wants to understand just what it was like has only to persist in doing what he knows to be right, especially when he doesn't want to do it, but would 50 times rather do what he believes to be just a little bit wrong. Today on Christian Classics, we have been reading from the book The Man of the House by Isabella MacDonald Alden. This book was published by Creation House Publishers, copyright 1993.
0: You've been listening to Christian Classics, narrated by Lynn Brooks. This has been a production of the Bible Broadcasting Network. Shining forth the light in a dark world, this is BBN.

0: make up our mind which way we're going, whether we go in with one horse or with the other, with one nature or the other. And that's where we are told today to yield ourselves. Yield your members as instruments of righteousness. And what the flesh could not do, or the law could not do through the weakness of the flesh, the Spirit of God can now accomplish. The law tried to get a hold on man, but the old nature couldn't measure up to it. But now the Spirit of God can. That is the great message that you find here. Then we're going to see something else that took place here, that the child grew and he was weaned, you'll notice. And Abraham then made a great feast because of that. And that was the thing that this little fellow did. He first lived by feeding on his mother's milk. But there came a day when he has to be weaned. And we're told today that newborn babes desire the sincere milk of the Word. You see a little baby in the crib, mama getting a bottle ready for him, and everything in his entire body is working. He's got his feet up in the air, he's got his hands up in the air, and he's yelling at the top of his voice. He wants his bottle. As newborn babes desire the sincere milk of the Word, that you might grow. Now there comes a day when you really want to grow up. And instead of just reading Psalm 23 and John 14, they are very wonderful, but instead of just reading those two chapters, then try going through the Bible. Read the entire Bible. Grow up. Don't be a babe all the time. So that we find this boy Isaac growing along, and he's a real lesson for us today. And that is something that you and I need to recognize. Now, this does begin now to reveal the character of the son of Hagar, Ishmael. This is the nature that you'll see manifested later on in the nation, a nation that is antagonistic, his hand is against his brother. And that's been the picture of him down through the centuries. That has been the picture of him. Now, there is something else for us to note here that is quite remarkable, and that is, in the birth of Isaac, you have, as I've already suggested, actually a comparison or a foreshadowing of the birth of the Lord Jesus Christ. And the birth of Isaac is that which sets it before us. And as we've said, God did not spring on mankind all of a sudden the virgin birth. He had had several miraculous births before this, the birth of John the Baptist was, the birth even of Samson was, and now here the birth of Isaac. And there's quite a comparison, and I'd like to call your attention to the comparison between the birth of Isaac and the birth of the Lord Jesus Christ. First of all, both had been promised. You will recall that when God called this man out of Ur of the Chaldees, 25 years before this, why, God had said, I'm going to give you a son. I'm going to give a son to you and Sarah. And 25 years went by, and God made good his promise. Now, God had said to the nation Israel, a virgin shall conceive, bring forth a son. And that day came when he was born in Bethlehem, and it was a fulfillment of prophecy. You see, both had been promised. Then there was a long interval between the promise and the fulfillment. Actually, you have about 25 years from the time God promised this. Now, you could even go back as far as David. God had promised there'd come one in David's line, and that's 1,000 years before Christ was born. It's quite a remarkable parallel here. And then the third thing is the announcement of the birth to Sarah and Mary seemed incredulous and impossible. Now, you'll recall that when these servants of the Lord visited Abraham when they were on the way to Sodom, they announced the birth, and it just seemed impossible. Sarah laughed and said, well, this thing just can't be. It's just beyond belief. It's just something that just seems impossible. And after all, who was the first one to raise a question about the virgin birth? Well, it was Mary herself. When the angel made the announcement, she says, how can these things be, seeing I know not a man? note that this parallel is quite striking indeed. And then both Isaac and Jesus were named before their birth. You find that both Abraham and Sarah were told, you're going to have a son, and you're going to name him Isaac. And then you find out at the birth of the Lord Jesus that he was named before. That's the thing that the angel said to Joseph. He said, you're going to call his name Jesus because he'll save his people from their sins. So that this is something that we need to note here. Then there is a fifth corollary. Both births occurred at God's appointed time. Now, I've called attention to that here in the second verse. It says, at the set time which God had spoken to them of, Sarah brought forth Isaac. And Paul in Galatians 4:4 says, in the fullness of time, God sent forth his son, born of a woman, born under the law. And then the sixth thing is, both births are miraculous, and I've called attention to that. And then the seventh thing, both sons were a particular joy of their father. This is the thing about this man Abraham, called the name of his son that was born unto him whom Sarah bare to him, Isaac. This was the name he gave back at the time when God made the announcement. He laughed because of the sheer joy of it all. And then out of heaven the Father spoke and said, this is my beloved Son in whom I'm well pleased. Both were a joy. And then both sons are obedient to the Father, even unto death. Now, the next time, we're going to get into the 22nd chapter, and when we get in there, we're going to see that this boy, Isaac, was offered up by his father. Now, he's not like the Sunday school card that was given to me as a boy portrayed it. It showed a little bitty fella, and because it says lad, we assume that he's probably 8 or 9 years old. Well, he just happened to be about 33 years old when this took place. But he was obedient to the father even unto death. And that was true of Isaac, and that was true of the Lord Jesus Christ. And so we find here, this is a marvelous picture of the birth and the life of Christ in the birth of Isaac. But not only that, but the miraculous birth of Isaac is a picture of the resurrection of Christ. Now, we've already turned on another occasion to Romans 4. There, Paul said that Abraham, not counting that his own body that was then dead, and then the deadness of Sarah's womb. So out of death came life. That's resurrection, you see. And when Paul emphasizes that, he mentions the fact he was delivered for our offenses. He was raised for our justification. And so you have in Isaac here the entire picture. And it's quite a remarkable picture, by the way. Now let's advance on into this chapter here, and you'll find how God graciously deals with Abraham and also with Hagar and her son Ishmael. Verse 12, and God said unto Abraham, let it not be grievous in thy sight because of the lad, because of thy bondwoman. In all that Sarah hath said unto thee, hearken unto her voice, for in Isaac shall thy seed be called. God makes it clear to Abraham he's not going to accept Ishmael as the one he'd promised. And also of the son of the bondwoman will I make a nation because he's thy seed. Now he'd said, of thy seed I'll make nations to come from you. So God says that a great nation will come from this boy Ishmael. And Abraham rose up early in the morning, took bread and a bottle of water, and gave it unto Hagar, putting it on her shoulder, and the child, and sent her away, and she departed, wandered in the wilderness of Beersheba. And the water was spent in the bottle, and she cast the lad under one of the shrubs, and she went and sat her down over against him a good way off, as it were a bow shot, for she said, let me not see the death of the child. And she sat over against him and lift up her voice and wept. And God heard the voice of the lad. And the angel of God called to Hagar out of heaven, said unto her, what aileth thee, Hagar? Fear not, for God hath heard the voice of the lad where he is. Arise, lift up the lad, Hold him in thine hand, for I'll make him a great nation. And God opened her eyes, and she saw a well of water. And she went and filled a bottle with water and gave the lad drink. And God was with the lad. He grew and dwelt in the wilderness. He became an archer, and he dwelt in the wilderness of Paran. And his mother took him a wife out of the land of Egypt. Now, if you read the rest of this, you find out that you drop the line of Ishmael. We're not following it. But they're out there in the desert today. The Arab would qualify. Now we find here in verse 22, it came to pass at that time that Abimelech and Phicol, the chief captain of his host, spake unto Abraham, saying, God's with thee in all that thou doest. Now therefore swear unto me hereby God that thou wilt not deal falsely with me. In other words, Abimelech wants to make a contract or a treaty with this man Abraham. And Abraham and Abimelech became good friends because of this. Verse 32, thus they made a covenant at Beersheba. Then Abimelech rose up, and Phicol, the chief captain of his host, and they returned into the land of the Philistines. And Abraham planted a grove in Beersheba and called there on the name of the Lord, the everlasting God. He's calling upon God's name everywhere he goes. And Abraham sojourned in the Philistines' land many days. Now, we're told later on Abraham was always a stranger and a pilgrim in this land that God had promised him, and this is an evidence of it at this point. Now, next time we see the offering of Isaac. And friends, this is one of the highlights of the Bible, this chapter we're coming to. So until next time, my beloved, may God richly bless you.
1: Next time, Dr. McGee paints a graphic picture of the cross of Christ presented to us in the lives of Abraham and Isaac. 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We'd love to hear from you. I'm Steve Swetson. I'll be here saving you a seat on the Bible Bus.

Have you ever thought, friend, that every little annoyance in your path, every little crack in the road that seems to give you a problem each time you face it, maybe that is a trial, a test that God is presenting before you? Any little annoyance that may seem to test your patience, your strength, your love, your kindness, your compassion, etc., the list goes on. This can be the case, especially if you pray for patience, if you pray for a greater love like Jesus had. How will you not be able to prove it if you can't yet show it to these minor inconveniences?

0: friend, you've just joined me here at the Family Altar here on BBN. Bennett Roberts here. Thank you for joining me, where in just a few moments we will look at the prayer requests and praises of our brothers and sisters in Christ, and we will lift them up to Him, and we will be able to do that just after a short devotional and encouraging thought from BBN's very own David Wyatt. David.
1: Therefore that disciple whom Jesus loved saith unto Peter, It's the Lord. Now when Simon Peter heard that it was the Lord, he girt his fisher's coat unto him, for he was naked, and did cast himself into the sea. And the other disciples came in a little ship, for they were not far from land, but as it were 200 cubits, dragging the net with fishes. As soon then as they were come to land, they saw a fire of coals there, and fish laid thereon, and bread. John 21:7-9. This portion of the scripture is so precious and exciting, especially considering how this man, Simon Peter, had failed his Savior not that long ago, yet now he cannot get to him fast enough. The forgiveness of sins and failures is one of the most precious and glorious truths for the believer in all time and eternity. Had Peter still had the guilt and shame of his sins and failure in his heart, he would doubtless have been going the opposite direction rather than toward the Lord. Yet he knew all was right between him and his Savior, so he couldn't get to him quickly enough once he was aware of his presence. We're given some hints that this is so through a couple of scripture references, such as the two disciples on their way to Emmaus, as they themselves had found that Christ is alive, as they run back to Jerusalem to share the great news. The scripture says, Luke 24:33-34, And they rose up the same hour and returned to Jerusalem and found the 11 gathered together and them that were with them, saying, The Lord is risen indeed and hath appeared to Simon. In giving the gospel itself, Paul says, as he shares the irrefutable evidence of Christ's resurrection, 1 Corinthians 15:3-5, For I delivered unto you first of all that which I also received, how that Christ died for our sins according to the Scriptures, and that He was buried, and that He rose again the third day according to the Scriptures, and that He was seen of Cephas, Peter, then of the 12. Well, in this great text today, we see how Simon Peter's life was transformed from one of misery and shame to one of joyful anticipation of seeing his Savior and fellowshipping face to face with him. And all of this is due to God's wonderful grace in Peter's life. We too who have experienced this same grace know what it is to have our sins forgiven and to be right with our God. Yet in this, we also see that even when Simon was in grief over his failure and sin, it was the Lord Himself who first went to him so that it could all be made right. The last we saw Peter, he was weeping bitterly over his sin, and now the Lord Jesus goes to him and all's made right. When we realize that we've sinned and are in grief over it, we can go to Him and know that His blood has cleansed us from any and all unrighteousness. Well, as we close for today, we also note that even before they reach the shore where the Lord Jesus was, their breakfast is already prepared. Verse 9 of our text says, As soon then as they were come to land, they saw a fire of coals there, and fish laid thereon, and bread. Just as in Elijah's life, as he was totally discouraged to the point of giving up, as he was running from his problems, God intervened to meet his most practical needs, just as he often does in our own lives. 1 Kings 19:1-7 records, And Ahab told Jezebel all that Elijah had done, and withal how he had slain all the prophets with the sword. Then Jezebel sent a messenger unto Elijah, saying, So let the gods do so to me, and more also, if I make not thy life as the life of one of them by tomorrow about this time. And when he saw that, he arose and went for his life, and came to Beersheba, which belongeth to Judah, and left his servant there. But he himself went a day's journey into the wilderness, and came and sat down under a juniper tree. And he requested for himself that he might die, and said, It's enough now, O Lord, take away my life, for I'm not better than my father's. And as he lay and slept under a juniper tree, behold, then an angel touched him and said unto him, Arise and eat. And he looked, and behold, there was a cake baking on the coals, and a cruse of water at his head. And he did eat and drink, and laid him down again. And the angel of the Lord came again the second time, and touched him, and said, Arise and eat, because the journey is too great for thee. God knows our every need before we do, and fills that need in His time and His way. Well, let's move on now so we can go together to our Heavenly Father's throne of grace and share our own hearts with Him in prayer and praise as our waiting BBN announcer rejoins us and leads us in the BBN Family Altar Prayer Time.
2: Thank you for that message, David. And now, friend, would you join me in lifting up these prayer requests to our Lord now? Pray that a listener's adult children will get back into church.

gentleman is requesting prayer for blood work to come back and pray that there would be good results from it.

Pray for a granddaughter who is in an unhealthy relationship, and pray for God's guidance in the situation.

Pray for a son who is in the hospital with a broken neck, and pray that he will be able to get home health care.

Would you lift all of these with me to the Lord now, friend? Our gracious Heavenly Father, we thank you for giving us a new day and a new day to enjoy not only your presence, but also the life that you have given us. And we see in your word that you have not only promised us a new life, but to have it more abundantly, to live in your joy and your salvation. We thank you for all that you have given to us, for the great sun that shines in the sky to give us warmth. We thank you for your mercies, which are new every day. We thank you for your forgiveness that is as broad and even greater than the oceans and the endless skies above us. We pray now for wisdom as we face the unknown, as we face all sorts of challenges and trials, some of which we will be able to learn from. And we will be able to test our faith, our walk with you, and prove our relationship and love for you after all. We thank you for the ability to do this, and we thank you for your never-ending love for us. We do pray all of these things in your name. Amen.

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0: Author Dr. Gary Chapman has written a book called The Five Love Languages of Children. Now today we look at one of them, physical touch. Some kids just need to be touching us all the time. They're energized by it. It can be kisses, hugs, wrestling, spinning around, tossing them up and down, and of course catching them. Chapman tells us that you can help fill your child's love tanks with tickles, kisses, and hugs when saying hello or goodbye, or buying gifts that feel good to the touch. Mom and Dad, sometimes we're so focused on what makes us tick that we don't try to focus on what our kids need.
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testifying of God's faithfulness and His love. We are BBN. Hello there, my friend. I'm Hank Farrier, and I have some good music all lined up for you. So let's enjoy our time together, beginning with Is Your All on the Altar?

The saying goes, stand for something or you will fall for anything, and I hope you're standing for the Lord Jesus Christ. If you were accused of being a Christian, would there be enough evidence to convict you? We're BBN, glorifying our exalted Lord today. Have a question about the Lord Jesus? Give us a call at 1-800-888-7077.

Are you looking for a ministry of compassion and evangelism? Look no farther than the nursing home down the street. Some seniors need to be pointed to the Savior. Some need to be encouraged in their faith. They all need to be loved in the name of Jesus Christ. Extend the hand of friendship and love this week at a nursing care facility. A thought from BBN, the Bible Broadcasting Network.

We care about the family here at BBN. That's why we have a program called Building Blocks for the Family. And you're enjoying several different speakers this week on Building Blocks. Today, you'll hear Henry Brandt. Henry Brandt. And his topic is, Who is the Leader? Listen to Henry Brandt on Building Blocks for the Family today at 30 minutes after the hour. Now more music with a truism. God understands.

0: How's that home building project going? Let BBN help you as you build a strong family to the glory of God. 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Our guest today is Henry Brandt. His question, who is the leader? Here's Henry Brandt.
1: We've been talking about the basis and the foundation upon which you're going to build effective relationships. I've been pointing out to you that whenever two or more people get together, mind you, this implies to two men that need to cooperate, to women that need to cooperate. This applies to a business partnership. This applies to a marriage. There's nothing really unique about what goes into making a marriage work. It's no different than making any other partnership work. Now, the foundation upon which you're going to build this partnership is the objective of developing a mutually agreeable and a mutually binding plan. That's what makes a marriage go. It's not a tingle. It's commitment. A lifetime commitment to making a thing go. And it's not competition. It's cooperation. Last time I told you about a gentleman who pasted his wife in the eye after 9 years of marriage because they disagreed over what kind of shoes to buy for the children. Now that fellow, handsome, well-educated, he had a good job, provided a nice house, but he and his wife had been competing over the same issues. They had fought over how to spend the money for 9 years. Imagine fighting over any subject for 9 years. How could that possibly be that anybody would fight over anything for 9 years? Well, you see, what made that kind of an argument make sense

0: was selfishness. When you are an athlete and you look forward to playing a game and you think about your opponent, you may even feel friendly toward your opponent, but when you consider him an opponent, he is somebody to beat, not somebody to cooperate with. Now, when you think of your marriage partner as an opponent, then if you give in, you see you've lost and you feel defeated. Now, I think this is a very important point to get straight. A partnership can only survive if people mean to cooperate. That's the only way it can survive. Not opponents, partners. Not using your creativity and your ingenuity to outsmart and outmaneuver somebody. You use your creativity and your ingenuity in order to work together and to cooperate with one another. Now that foundation I read to you, it's in 1 Corinthians chapter 1, verse 10. And you can judge for yourself whether your partnership is built on this foundation. I beseech you, brethren, by the name of our Lord Jesus Christ, that you all speak the same thing. Teammates have to go into a game with the same plan. A husband and a wife have to look forward to running their marriage committed to the same plan, not the husband having one plan and the wife having another. But that happens lots of times. When a husband goes away to work, the wife says to herself, well, he's gone, now we can go back to normal. You see, when that happens, what you're talking about is a man and a woman who are competitors. They're not on the same team. There's no way for the marriage to work. It takes cooperation. It's speaking the same thing. No divisions among you, that you be perfectly joined together in the same mind and in the same judgment. I can look back on my athletic days playing basketball, and it just gives me pleasure to think about it. When I think about these four buddies of mine, and I, you know, we knew each other so well that I could dribble off in this direction and keep my eye over there and throw the ball over there, and I knew that my partner was going to be there. I knew how fast he could run. I knew what his footwork was like. We knew each other so well, we didn't even have to talk to each other anymore. The thrill and the wonder and the pleasure and the joy of cooperation. That one cue alone, if you can get a hold of that, that you and your partner need to be on the same team and committed to the same plan, will enable you to sit down and iron out whatever issues you've had. Obviously, if you conceive of your partner as an opponent, you have a sense of defeat when you give up what you're after. The partnership is not me versus you. It's arriving at a mutually agreeable plan. I'm involved in a business. I happen to be the president of a company. We sell ice cream. And we have a plan. And when you walk into our ice cream parlors, we know exactly how you will be received and how we are going to treat you. May I say that as the president of a company, I have a plan. Now, the ones that I'm interested in are in Michigan, and I am here in California. Now, how can I be sure that those ice cream parlors in Michigan are running the way I would be running them if I were there? In the first place, I have to have somebody in my place over there. And that person over there in my place needs to be committed to doing the same thing that I would do if I were there. Now, over there, I have one man who is responsible for five of these places. We call him a general manager. And there is a manager in each one of those ice cream parlors. Now, how can we be assured that all five of those parlors are going to run the same way? We've got to have five managers who are committed to doing it the same way the general manager would do it if the general manager were running it. And they need to be committed to doing it the same way that I would do it. You see what we're talking about? Commitment all the way down the line. The same plan. That's what it takes to run a family. The wife committed to what? The same thing her husband is committed to. Now, it's inevitable. I don't care who you are. I don't care how hard you want to work. I don't care how dedicated you are. It is inevitable that sooner or later, something's going to come up, and you are going to be confronted by a stalemate. Everything that has been said, that could be said, has been said. There is nothing more to be added. All the facts are in. And you will be in one on one side and your partner on the other. And that's the way it was with my wife and me when we were trying to decide on which stereo set would we buy. One of us wanted one that cost $70, and the other one of us wanted one that cost $700. Pretty far apart. How do you settle a stalemate? And there's only one way that I can think of. And that's a biblical idea. And a tough idea. Somebody has to have the last word. Them's tough words, aren't they? Now, some of us, we may even agree, okay, I'll buy that. Somebody has to have the last word. But then there's a more difficult issue yet. Who? Now, here is this basic biblical principle, and I didn't write it, and you can do what you want with it. But if you want to be satisfied and content and happy in your marriage, and I didn't even say you needed to be content and happy and satisfied. And I have encountered many people who don't want to. You know, I've had folks come into my consulting room because they were unhappy, and they told me their story, and I told them that they didn't need to be unhappy, and they got mad at me because I told them they didn't need to be unhappy, and they came to see me because they were unhappy. How about that? And you know, some of us, when we realize that there is the possibility of finding happiness, we aren't so sure we want to. One lady came to see me and she was mad. Ooh, she was mad. Beautiful, smelled good, but she was mad. And this is what happened. That morning, before her husband left for work, he said, "I'm coming home for lunch." That's all he said. She decided that that was a good idea, and she was going to make this a real pleasant lunch. And so she got out the best tablecloth she had, spread it out, and she got out their nicest dishes and their nicest silverware and had it all spread out. And this fella liked soup, hot, piping hot soup. And she was going to have some piping hot soup poured when he walked in the door. And you see, she could do that because he was a very punctual fellow. He was one of these kind that when he said he would be home at 12, he meant 12:00. He'd rather wait 10 seconds on the porch rather than knock at the door at 11:50. So she could depend on him. It got close to the time that he was to come home. And so she took a bath, and she combed her hair and put on her makeup and put on some of her finest perfume and a nice, crisp dress. Well, that's about it. What else could you do? I mean, she was ready. You can't improve on that, can you? Well, the soup was poured. She was ready. There's only one little thing went wrong. He didn't come. You know, that pretty lady, she was getting mad. 5 minutes, 10 minutes, 15 minutes, soup's getting cold, she's getting hot. She's mad. Pretty, smell good, but she was mad. And, you know, there's a limit to what, clothing, soap and water, perfume, makeup, doesn't seem to do much for the inside, does it? Works okay on the outside. You know, I got to thinking a while ago how much money I've got invested in my wife's hair. A lot of money. And that's good, and I'm glad that ladies like to be nice, but we have to recognize that all you do on the outside doesn't help you much on the inside. You need a savior, and you need a spirit that only God can give you. She was furious. Finally, the phone rang, and it was her husband, and he said he had gotten delayed, but he was coming right over with a friend. Well, can't you see her pouring that soup back in a pot, digging out another plate, stomping around the place? Finally, he came and they sat down, and she poured the soup again. And the friend said, "No, thanks, I don't care for soup." And her husband, he took one mouthful of this hot soup, boiling hot soup, and he said, "Ooh, what'd you make it so hot for?" And he said to his friend, "Come on, let's go." And they got up and left, and they left this furious, sputtering woman behind. She stormed around that house. She was mad, all alone, nobody there. Now, why would anybody want to do that to themselves when there isn't anybody there? I'll bet you've all taken sides already, haven't you? Now, all I said to the lady when she told me this story was that she didn't need to be unhappy. And she said, "What? I suppose you expect me to be happy?" What an obnoxious thought. You see, she was all preoccupied with him. Now, I'll admit, who would want to defend him? Certainly he was wrong, wasn't he? Anybody would realize that he should have let her know. That's the least he could have done. But my point was that your serenity and your peace and your joy and your love is not determined by your husband's choices. Your inner condition is revealed by your husband's choices, not created. That just burned her up. But you know, I'm not so much concerned about your first reaction to that statement. You go home and think it over. And you realize what a blessed thing I'm telling you that you have access to the Spirit of God, and you can let Him fill your heart with love so that you can love your husband and he can't stop you, no matter what he does. Isn't that a good idea? And you can love your wife no matter how nasty she is. She can't stop you from loving her because you have access to the love of God. That spirit has nothing to do with marriage. Now, what are you presenting to marriage? A selfish spirit? An antagonistic, competitive spirit? Or are you presenting a loving spirit, and your attitude is, I mean to cooperate, and I mean not to have any stalemates in our marriage? How do we settle the stalemates? After everything that could be said, had been said, one of us wanted the $70 stereo, and the other one of us wanted the $700 stereo. How do you settle that? The person who has the last word settles it. Who has the last word? Me. Now look, when I differ with my wife, and after everything has been done that could be done, and she and I differ, I want to tell you that I had better consider that a very serious matter. And that's not the time for me to say, isn't it wonderful that I'm a man and I have the last word and I can do anything I please and I could care less what my wife thinks? My wife has just as much an investment in that family as me. She bore 3 children of that family. She contributed to the raising of those children far more than me. She is somebody to be reckoned with. And before I go against the advice of my wife, I had better have a mighty good reason. That should be considered a very grave moment before a man overrules his wife. But this was one time we had come to a stalemate, and it was my decision to make, and I had to make it. You have a captain of the team for the same reason. That's the function of the president of a company. You know, I was president of a kitchen cabinet shop one time, and we had a meeting with the 2 key men who ran that business. One was in charge of production and one was in charge of sales, and we decided to buy a machine. And I went off on a trip and left the job of buying the machine to those 2 men, and I came back and no machine. Why? Well, they got hung up. On what? We decided to buy a machine, that's right. What did they get hung up on? Whether we should buy a new one or a used one. Now, mind you, I'm talking about 2 dedicated people. Their interest in that business was just as intense as mine. 2 sincere, qualified men, but they had come to a stalemate. Now, the function of the president is to break that stalemate. Now, that's not an easy thing. I had to know the reasons why this man took the position he did. I had to know the reasons why this man took the position he did. That's no simple matter to break a stalemate. But you see, the function of the president is to break the stalemate. You don't need to have any issues at your house that go on and on and on and on and on. No reason why you should, if you come to grips with the spirit of selfishness. That's why you need a Savior. And you come to God all by yourself. This has nothing to do with your partner. and you admit to him, my way is more important to me than this marriage, and I'm sorry. Will you forgive me, Lord? And would you take that spirit away from me? There isn't anybody in this room that can't do that. You've got to eliminate that spirit of selfishness, and you need to approach this relationship in a spirit of cooperation. That's one thing. And the objective, to arrive at some guidelines, some standards, some rules, some policies that you're both committed to. It shouldn't make any difference who's home. Now, realizing that it is inevitable, no matter how dedicated you are, that you're going to come to a stalemate, the next thing that you have to realize, if you're going to build an effective partnership, is that somebody has to have the last word. Now, in Ephesians, it talks about this nice lady, this spirit-filled lady, and this spirit-filled man. These two people, with a song on their lips, and a melody in their hearts, and a spirit of thanksgiving, who mean to cooperate. Now, when we come down that far, it says in the 22nd verse, wives, submit yourselves unto your own husbands. That's not bad news. Cooperation isn't bad news. There isn't anything as pleasant as cooperation. For the husband is the head of the wife, even as Christ is the head of the church, and he is the Savior of the body. Now, sir, this doesn't mean you do anything you please. Your relationship to your wife is the same as Jesus' relationship was to the church, and he didn't come to suit himself. He came to lay his life down for that church. He lived for that church. Now, a man's first responsibility is to his wife. If his responsibility to his wife is like Christ's responsibility was to the church, then a man's first responsibility is the well-being of his wife. Now, that doesn't mean to pamper her. And that doesn't mean to spoil her. That means to help her become the finest, loveliest, best woman she could possibly be. Sometimes that means you gotta say no. Sometimes that means you say yes. You do what in your judgment, sir, is in the best interests of your wife. That's the kind of a relationship that's involved in making a partnership go. Doesn't that sound great? This real nice, loving lady that's going to love her husband and he can't stop her. And this man who's going to love his wife and she can't stop him. And they mean to cooperate and they're committed to the idea that whenever there's a stalemate, they're going to break it because he has the last word. Doesn't that sound great? Try it.
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3: And Satan stood up against Israel and provoked David to number Israel. And David said to Joab and to the rulers of the people, Go, number Israel from Beersheba even to Dan, and bring the number of them to me, that I may know it. And Joab answered, The Lord make his people 100 times so many more as they be. But, my lord the king, are they not all my lord's servants? Why then doth my lord require this thing? Why will he be a cause of trespass to Israel? Nevertheless the king's word prevailed against Joab. Wherefore Joab departed, and went throughout all Israel, and came to Jerusalem. And Joab gave the sum of the number of the people unto David. And all they of Israel were 1,000,000 and 100,000 men that drew sword. And Judah was 70,000 men that drew sword. But Levi and Benjamin counted he not among them, for the king's word was abominable to Joab. And God was displeased with this thing. Therefore he smote Israel. And David said unto God, I have sinned greatly because I have done this thing. But now I beseech thee, do away the iniquity of thy servant, for I have done very foolishly. And the Lord spake unto Gad, David's seer, saying, Go and tell David, saying, Thus saith the Lord, I offer thee 3 things. Choose thee one of them, that I may do it unto thee. So Gad came to David and said unto him, Thus saith the Lord, Choose thee either 3 years' famine, or 3 months to be destroyed before thy foes, while that the sword of thine enemies overtaketh thee, or else 3 days the sword of the Lord, even the pestilence in the land, and the angel of the Lord destroying throughout all the coasts of Israel. Now therefore advise thyself what word I shall bring again to him that sent me. And David said unto Gad, I am in a great strait. Let me fall now into the hand of the Lord, for very great are his mercies. But let me not fall into the hand of man. So the Lord sent pestilence upon Israel, and there fell of Israel 70,000 men. And God sent an angel unto Jerusalem to destroy it. And as he was destroying, the Lord beheld, and he repented him of the evil, and said to the angel that destroyed, It is enough, stay now thine hand.

0: hand. And the angel of the Lord stood by the threshing floor of Ornan the Jebusite. And David lifted up his eyes and saw the angel of the Lord stand between the earth and the heaven, having a drawn sword in his hand stretched out over Jerusalem. Then David and the elders of Israel, who were clothed in sackcloth, fell upon their faces. And David said unto God, Is it not I that commanded the people to be numbered? Even I it is that have sinned and done evil indeed. But as for these sheep, what have they done? Let thine hand, I pray thee, O Lord my God, be on me and on my father's house, but not on thy people, that they should be plagued. Then the angel of the Lord commanded Gad to say to David that David should go up and set up an altar unto the Lord in the threshing floor of Ornan the Jebusite. And David went up at the saying of Gad, which he spake in the name of the Lord. And Ornan turned back and saw the angel, and his four sons with him hid themselves. Now Ornan was threshing wheat. And as David came to Ornan, Ornan looked and saw David, and went out of the threshing floor, and bowed himself to David with his face to the ground. Then David said to Ornan, Grant me the place of this threshing floor, that I may build an altar therein unto the Lord. Thou shalt grant it me for the full price, that the plague may be stayed from the people. And Ornan said unto David, Take it to thee, and let my lord the king do that which is good in his eyes. Lo, I give thee the oxen also for burnt offerings, and the threshing instruments for wood, and the wheat for the meat offering. I give it all. And King David said to Ornan, Nay, but I will verily buy it for the full price, for I will not take that which is thine for the Lord, nor offer burnt offerings without cost. So David gave to Ornan for the place 600 shekels of gold by weight. And David built there an altar unto the Lord, and offered burnt offerings and peace offerings, and called upon the Lord. And he answered him from heaven by fire upon the altar of burnt offering. And the Lord commanded the angel, and he put up his sword again into the sheath thereof. At that time when David saw that the Lord had answered him in the threshing floor of Ornan the Jebusite, then he sacrificed there. For the tabernacle of the Lord which Moses made in the wilderness and the altar of the burnt offering were at that season in the high place at Gibeon. But David could not go before it to inquire of God, for he was afraid because of the sword of the angel of the Lord. Chapter 22. Then David said, This is the house of the Lord God, and this is the altar of the burnt offering for Israel. And David commanded to gather together the strangers that were in the land of Israel, and he set masons to hew wrought stones to build the house of God. And David prepared iron in abundance for the nails for the doors of the gates and for the joinings, and brass in abundance without weight, also cedar trees in abundance, for the Zidonians and they of Tyre brought much cedar wood to David. And David said, Solomon my son is young and tender, and the house that is to be builded for the Lord must be exceeding magnifical, of fame and of glory throughout all countries. I will therefore now make preparation for it. So David prepared abundantly before his death. Then he called for Solomon his son, and charged him to build an house for the Lord God of Israel. And David said to Solomon, My son, as for me, it was in my mind to build an house unto the name of the Lord my God. But the word of the Lord came to me, saying, Thou hast shed blood abundantly, and hast made great wars. Thou shalt not build an house unto my name, because thou hast shed much blood upon the earth in my sight. Behold, a son shall be born to thee, who shall be a man of rest. And I will give him rest from all his enemies round about. For his name shall be Solomon, and I will give peace and quietness unto Israel in his days. He shall build an house for my name, and he shall be my son, and I will be his father, and I will establish the throne of his kingdom over Israel forever. Now, my son, the Lord be with thee. And prosper thou, and build the house of the Lord thy God, as he hath said of thee. Only the Lord give thee wisdom and understanding, and give thee charge concerning Israel, that thou mayest keep the law of the Lord thy God. Then shalt thou prosper, if thou takest heed to fulfill the statutes and judgments which the Lord charged Moses with concerning Israel. Be strong and of good courage. Dread not, nor be dismayed. Now behold, in my trouble I have prepared for the house of the Lord 100,000 talents of gold, and 1,000,000 talents of silver, and of brass and iron without weight, for it is in abundance. Timber also and stone have I prepared, and thou mayest add thereto. Moreover, there are workmen with thee in abundance, hewers and workers of stone and timber, and all manner of cunning men for every manner of work. Of the gold, the silver, and the brass, and the iron, there is no number. Arise, therefore, and be doing, and the Lord be with thee. David also commanded all the princes of Israel to help Solomon his son, saying, Is not the Lord your God with you? And hath he not given you rest on every side? For he hath given the inhabitants of the land into mine hand, and the land is subdued before the Lord and before his people. Now set your heart and your soul to seek the Lord your God. Arise, therefore, and build ye the sanctuary of the Lord God, to bring the ark of the covenant of the Lord and the holy vessels of God into the house that is to be built to the name of the Lord. Chapter 23. So when David was old and full of days, he made Solomon his son king over Israel. And he gathered together all the princes of Israel with the priests and the Levites. Now the Levites were numbered from the age of 30 years and upward, and their number by their polls, man by man, was 38,000, of which 24,000 were to set forward the work of the house of the Lord, and 6,000 were officers and judges. Moreover, 4,000 were porters, and 4,000 praised the Lord with the instruments which I made, said David, to praise therewith. And David divided them into courses among the sons of Levi, namely Gershon, Kohath, and Merari. Of the Gershonites were Laadan and Shimei. The sons of Laadan, the chief, was Jehiel, and Zetham and Joel, 3. The sons of Shimei, Shalomith, and Haziel, and Haran, 3. These were the chief of the fathers of Laadan. And the sons of Shimei were Jahath, Zina, and Jeush, and Beriah. These 4 were the sons of Shimei. And Jahath was the chief, and Ziza the second. But Jeush and Beriah had not many sons, therefore they were in one reckoning according to their father's house. The sons of Kohath, Amram, Izhar, Hebron, and Uzziel, 4. The sons of Amram, Aaron and Moses. And Aaron was separated that he should sanctify the most holy things, he and his sons forever, to burn incense before the Lord, to minister unto him, and to bless in his name forever. Now concerning Moses, the man of God, his sons were named of the tribe of Levi. The sons of Moses were Gershom and Eliezer. Of the sons of Gershom, Shabuel was the chief. And the sons of Eliezer were Rehabiah the chief. And Eliezer had none other sons, but the sons of Rehabiah were very many. Of the sons of Izhar, Shalomith the chief. Of the sons of Hebron, Jeriah the first, Amariah the second, Jehaziel the third, and Jechamiam the fourth. Of the sons of Uzziel, Micah the first, and Jesiah the second. The sons of Merari, Mahlai and Mushai. The sons of Mahlai, Eleazar and Kish. And Eleazar died and had no sons but daughters, and their brethren, the sons of Kish, took them. The sons of Mushai, Mahlai and Eder and Jeremoth, 3. These were the sons of Levi after the house of their fathers, even the chief of the fathers, as they were counted by number of names by their polls, that did the work for the service of the house of the Lord from the age of 20 years and upward. For David said, The Lord God of Israel hath given rest unto his people, that they may dwell in Jerusalem forever, and also unto the Levites. They shall no more carry the tabernacle, nor any vessels of it, for the service thereof. For by the last words of David, the Levites were numbered from 20 years old and above, because their office was to wait on the sons of Aaron for the service of the house of the Lord, in the courts, and in the chambers, and in the purifying of all holy things, and the work of the service of the house of God. Both for the showbread, and for the fine flour for meat offering, and for the unleavened cakes, and for that which is baked in the pan, and for that which is fried, and for all manner of measure and size, and to stand every morning to thank and praise the Lord, and likewise at even, and to offer all burnt sacrifices unto the Lord in the Sabbaths, in the new moons, and on the set feasts, by number, according to the order commanded unto them, continually before the Lord. And that they should keep the charge of the tabernacle of the congregation, and the charge of the holy place, and the charge of the sons of Aaron, their brethren, in the service of the house of the Lord.
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We'd like to talk with you about the Lord Jesus Christ and the sacrifice he made for you and how he loves you. And how, as you place your faith in him, you'll have assurance of spending eternity with him in heaven, going to heaven when you die. 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

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Thank you for listening today. How do you know you have faith unless you have an opportunity to use it? Hebrews 11:1 says, "Now faith is the substance of things hoped for, the evidence of things not seen." And Paul writes to the Corinthians, "For we walk by faith, not by sight."

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We are BBN. 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Jesus said, I am come a light into the world, that whosoever believeth on me should not abide in darkness. Shouldn't our prayer be that the Lord would shine through us?

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1: In the event you take time to check the definition of the word Thanksgiving in your dictionary, you'll find the following. Part of speech, a noun, derivation. From the Anglo-Saxon word thank, meaning 1. The act of rendering thanks, especially to God. 2. A prayer expressing gratitude. 3. A public acknowledgement or celebration of divine goodness or mercies. A day set aside for making this possible. Wilford Peterson, however, is not fully convinced that the lexicographers got it right. He thinks that the real Thanksgiving is thanksliving, whereby you go beyond the verbal expression of gratitude and demonstrate it by your life. Let me quote him. The art of thanksgiving is thanksliving. It is gratitude in action. It is thanking God for your talents and abilities by accepting them as obligations to be invested for the common good. It is thanking God for all that men and women have done for you by doing things for others. It is thanking God for opportunities by accepting them as a challenge to achievement. It is thanking God for happiness by striving to make others happy. It is thanking God for beauty by helping to make the world more beautiful. It is thanking God for inspiration by trying to be an inspiration to others. It is thanking God for health and strength by the care and reverence you show your body. It is thanking God for the creative ideas that enrich life by adding your own creative contributions to human progress. It is thanking God for each new day by living it to the fullest. It is thanking God by giving hands, arms, legs, and voice to your thankful spirit. It is adding to your prayer of thanksgiving, acts of thanksgiving, end quote. It is all of this, plus a great deal more. If you want to discover the importance of thanksgiving, take your Bible and a concordance and check the number of references to the word thanksgiving, and you will discover how great an importance God attaches to the attitude of the heart, as well as our actions, which demonstrate gratitude for all that He has done. In Canada, the United States, Liberia, and several other nations, a day is set aside as a holiday for thanksgiving. But if thanksgiving belongs to any group of people on the face of the earth, it should be the children of God who recognize the bountiful blessings of their Heavenly Father. The prophet Amos spoke of a sacrifice of thanksgiving. Our food is to be received with thanksgiving, wrote Paul to Timothy. Old Testament feasts were begun with prayer and thanksgiving. All this is for your benefit, wrote Paul, so that the grace that is reaching more and more people may cause thanksgiving to overflow to the glory of God. The psalmist wrote that we are to enter into His gates with thanksgiving and His courts with praise, which means when you enter the sanctuary of prayer, be it the church or your bedroom, begin by praising and thanking God for what He's done. In everything, give thanks, wrote Paul to the Thessalonians, for this is God's will in Christ Jesus concerning you. A constant attitude of gratitude should be a reflection of your joy, knowing that the bountiful blessings that you have received are not the result of what you deserve, but rather the result of God's great goodness and mercy. The person who is really thankful begins to live it out. As someone put it, in gratitude for your own good fortune, you must render in return some sacrifice of your life for others. Yes, thanksgiving is thanks living.
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For the entire family, we are BBN. And the Captain's Club begins on the hour for the young and the young at heart. Have you ever thought, well, since I've trusted in Jesus, since I'm a Christian now, everything is going to go my way? I am afraid that isn't exactly the way it happens. God's Word says that all that will live godly in Christ Jesus shall suffer persecution. The Bible cannot get much more direct than that. That's 2 Timothy 3:12. And Jesus says in John 15:20, "Remember the word that I said unto you, the servant is not greater than his Lord. If they have persecuted me, they will also persecute you." So, believer, some challenges are going to come, but we have one who will walk with us through the valley.

0: Ahoy there, boys and girls. Welcome aboard for an exciting and adventuresome 30 minutes as we ply the sea of adventure.
1: Oh, we're absolutely sure we have a club schedule that will keep you right on the edge of your seat. Just listen to the schedule. Adventure time, riddles in the middle, a Bible quiz, and to put icing on the cake, so to speak, Uncle Charlie's story time.
0: Sure sounds like a sure winner to me, Sparkle.
1: Yes, sirree. Well, clubbers, every BBN's Captain's Club is prodigious.
0: Sparkle, there you go again with a big dictionary word. Now, what does prodigious mean anyway?
1: Well, the word prodigious means extraordinary in size or degree.
0: Oh, extraordinary in size or degree. That fits BBN's Captain's Club right to the T. Say, we'd better get on the ball here and quit yakking and get things checked out for sea. The boatswain is ready to report.
2: Ahoy, Captain. All clubbers are aboard.
0: Aye, aye, boatswain. Miss Sparkle, you do have Mr. Joey's report?
1: You know I have Mr. Joey's report. Yes, sir, I do. I have it right here on my handy-dandy clipboard, and his report is, reporting max steam up is nothing new, and we'd like to report we're here for you.
0: Oh, I do appreciate Mr. Joey's reports. Sparkle, our moving out signal.
1: Aye, aye, sir. One moving out signal is ordered, Skipper.
0: Clubbers, we're underway. Full speed coming up. Hold on.
1: Oh, yes, sirree. As we open episode 3 of the Green Tent Mystery, the boys and Bill are thinking about those women's shoe tracks, the mysterious bird calls, and the car. Well, here's Bill to tell us what action the boys are going to take.
3: Next day, we managed to get the news around quick to all the rest of the gang, but secretly because it seemed like our parents ought not to know what was going on until we ourselves investigated. Anybody knows a mystery isn't a mystery any longer if someone explains it, and there's nobody that can spoil a boy's mystery any quicker than his very bright parents, who always know almost everything anyway. And one reason being that our dad used to be boys themselves. Well, the very second I finished all my dinner that day, except my piece of apple pie, I looked past Dad's overhanging reddish-brown eyebrows to where Mom sat at the end of the table. May I be excused and eat my pie outdoors? You see, if there's anything I'd rather do than anything else, it's to leave the table early before anyone thinks about starting to do the dishes and take my three...

0: cornered piece of apple pie and go out our east screen door with a pie in one hand and my straw hat in the other, swing out to our grape arbor, step up on a strong wooden box, which is always there, reach up and lay the pie on top of the 2x4 cross beam at the east end of the arbor, where there isn't any of the vine growing, and then I like to climb up and sit on top with a cool breeze blowing in my freckled face and with my two bare feet with their 10 stubby toes swinging below me. I hold a nicely crusted pie upside down and eat it that way, while I look around the Sugar Creek territory where different members of our gang live. I also like to look at our farm and the barn and the chicken house and the big walnut tree with a long rope swing hanging from the first branch, which grows on the south side, and the plum tree with a robin's nest and the three-limbed crotch up near the top. Boy, oh boy, makes me feel glad to be alive, especially glad to be a boy. Well, even while I was asking to be excused, I was imagining myself already outdoors, sitting up on the flat side of the 2x4 crossbeam. But say, Dad was smart as I was, smart enough to read my mind, and he saw things in it that I hardly knew were there. Because right that second he looked at Mom and said, there are some good habits, some bad habits, and some that are in between. The ones in between don't hurt a boy very much, but they help to make him him. That's getting to be quite a habit with you, Bill. I'd been looking at the pie, which I already had in my hand, expecting Mom to say yes, like she nearly always does. What habit? I said. Theodore used plain American to the boy. He doesn't understand philosophy. And then Dad said to Mom with a mischievous twinkle in his eye, may I take my pie and go outdoors and eat it upside down on top of our grape arbor? Mom looked up at him with a sort of quizzical expression on her face. There was also a twinkle in her eye that seemed funny to Dad, but not to me. And then she said, certainly, you can do that while Bill and I do the dishes. Thank you. He took his 1/6 of a pie in his big, hard, suntan farmer hand, slipped out of his chair and outdoors fast, letting his screen door slam hard behind him, like I sometimes do and shouldn't. Outside, he let out a blood-curdling war whoop, and I heard his footsteps running toward the grape arbor. Second later, I was outdoors, too. Say, if there's anything that looks ridiculous, it's a boy's long-legged, red-haired, bushy-eyebrowed father grunting himself into an upside-down knot and out of it again while he climbs up onto a high grape arbor. A jiffy later, there was Dad up there where I should have been, with his heavy work shoe on his large feet, swinging and eating his pie upside down and panting for breath from all the unnecessary exercise. It was funny to Dad, but to me it looked silly. So I sat down on the porch with my back to him and ate my pie right side up. For some reason, it didn't taste very good. It was a scorching hot day. I began to feel a little better there in the shade when all of a sudden Mom said from inside the house, okay, Bill, dishes are all ready for you. I always knew when Mom calls me cheerfully like that, she's trying to make me want to come. But say, Dad turned out to be a really swell dad after all, or else he was trying to give me a free education. Seemed like he was still pretending to be me up there in the grape arbor, so when he heard Mom say dishes, he said, all right, coming. He swung around quick and down off the grape arbor and hurried into the house like he'd rather dry the Collins family dinner dishes than do anything else in the whole world. He got stopped at the door by Mom, though, who was maybe trying to play the game with him, and she said, wipe that dirt off your shoes on the mat there, which he tells me about 37 times a day, sometimes even when I'm already doing it. Say, I looked at Dad's feet, and they did have dirt on them, a yellowish-brown dirt on the sides of the soles and heels. At the very second I saw Dad's shoes with yellowish-brown dirt on them instead of the very black dirt I knew was the kind that was under the pignut trees, I wondered, what on earth? I certainly didn't want my dad to be really get mixed up in our mystery like I had thought last night for a minute he might be. Not only that, I didn't want him to have been the person who'd given the Bob White and Turtle Dove bird calls last night, which my discouraged mind was trying to tell me he could have been. Not knowing I was going to say what I did, I said, Dad, where did you get that kind of mud on your shoes? I was using the kind of voice I'd heard another member of our family use on me several different times in my life. Dad, who was already wiping off his shoes on the mat at the door, looked down at them in astonishment and said, what dirt? Mom's astonished voice shot through, why, Theodore Collins, what on earth? Dad grinned back through the screen at her and said, no, not what on earth, but earth on what? Which I could tell he thought was funny, but Mom didn't think it was very. She went on in her same astonished voice, those are the very same muddy shoes you ate dinner with. I never ate dinner with muddy shoes in my life. I always use a knife and a fork and a spoon. Which was supposed to be extra funny, and was to Dad and me, but for some reason, Mom only smiled rather than laughed, and looked like she was trying to keep herself even from smiling. Bill, go get your father's house slippers. Mom ordered me, and I obeyed her in a tickled hurry. Dad slipped his feet out of his shoes and left them on the porch and slipped his feet into his slippers and ordered me to follow him into the house, which I also did with a little less speed because I could tell by the tone of his voice that he had some work for me to do, which I found out was the truth. It wasn't too bad, though, because Dad and I played a little game while we did the dishes. He called me Dad, and I called him Bill. He ordered Mom to go out into the front room to look after my baby sister, Charlotte Ann. Say, Dad and I dived head first, or rather I should say hands first, into the sudsy dishwater, making short work of those dishes and getting them done a lot faster than if a mother and daughter had done them. Also, we hurried to be sure to get through before Mom might come out into the kitchen and look over our work and decide we were not using the right kind of soap or something. It really was fun, because I kept giving orders to my red-haired, awkward son, giving him cuckoo commands every few minutes, such as, "Keep your mind on your work, Bill. Hey, that plate has to be wiped over again. Your mother likes to have the glasses polished a little better than that, son. We never know when there might be company from somewhere, and those glasses have to shine like everything." Unnecessary things a father nearly always says to a boy. Well, those dishes got done in about half the usual time. As quick as they were finished, I was free to start to do what I really wanted to do in just the way I wanted to, but I got stopped by Dad's big, gruff voice. I had just tossed the drying towel toward the rack beside the stove and missed. I was still in a bent-over position retrieving it and just right for a good spank from somebody. Bill, which one of us is your father now, for the rest of the afternoon, I mean? I am. In a half a jiffy, the towel was on the rack nice and straight, and I was over by the washstand stooping over to get my straw hat. I'll bring the gang home sometime this afternoon. I want to show them Addie's nice new red-haired family. I will, I answered. By that time, I was already outdoors and 10 feet from the slam screen door. And then Dad called me again. If I'm your father again and you're Bill Collins, you'd better stay home and mow the lawn and let me go to the gang meeting. But I could tell he didn't mean it. I'm still Theodore Collins, and you're Bill, and you're letting flies in. Shut the door quick and quietly.
1: And we leave Bill heading out to meet the other Sugar Creek boys, and I'm sure the boys will come up with some kind of a plan to solve this green tent mystery. Now, don't you think that's going to be right, Clubbers?
2: Well, next on BBN's Captain's Club. Uh-oh. Riddles in the middle. Captain Chesterpeake, we can't get started without you, sir.
1: Now go ahead and select your first riddle, Sparkle. I'm here in my favorite chair again, and I'm here to all set to go.
2: Well, I'm all set to ask you the first riddle, sir. Here it is. Where is the best place to park dogs?
1: Oh, that's an oldie. Where's the best place to park dogs?
2: Yes, sir.
1: In a barking lot.
2: Oh, yeah. You remembered, sir. Mm-hmm. Well, let's see about number two here. How do you make a skunk stop smelling?
1: That's not too hard.
2: Uh-huh.
1: A little dangerous sometimes.
2: Yes, sir.
1: How do you make a skunk stop smelling?
2: Yes, sir.
1: Well, you find a clothespin and you put it on the skunk's nose.
2: Are you going to do it? Just don't ask me, sir. Well, here's number three. What kind of animal is always found at baseball games?
1: Oh, what kind of animal is always found at baseball games?
2: I don't
1: games?
2: Know. Is that a creature?
1: Uh-huh.
2: Uh-huh.
1: Well, I think the answer to that is a bat.
2: That's it, sir. Uh-huh. That's
1: a
2: it.
1: A bat. Uh-huh.
2: Number four. What is minty, pasty, dangerous, and kills germs?
1: Oh, my.
2: Wow.
1: My, what is minty, pasty, dangerous, and kills germs?
2: Yes, sir. You know what it is?
1: No. I don't remember we've ever had that one.
2: Well,
1: so there's nothing in my rememberer.
2: I don't think I would recommend it, sir, but what is minty, pasty, dangerous, and kills germs? Well, it's shark-infested toothpaste. Oh, wow.
1: My.
2: Well, Skipper, guess what? 3 out of 4 riddles correctly answered today.
3: And moving quickly as we open our Club Bible quiz for today, Clubbers, as we ask the Bible question, we'd like for you to see if you know the answer and can get it before Sparkle does.
2: You know, Mr. Communications Officer, I'm sure a lot of our Clubbers get the quiz answer and get it before I do.
3: Well, I don't know. Most of the time, you're really fast with your answer.
2: But, sir, we have some mighty sharp clubbers.
3: I'm sure we have. All right. Well, let's get to the quiz question.
2: I'm all for it, Mr. Communications Officer.
3: What apostle stood with the mother of Jesus at the cross?
2: Oh, wow. Sir, I know it. It was the apostle John that stood with Jesus' mother at the cross.
3: Sparkle, you're not only fast, but also correct. Yes, it was the apostle John. Clubbers, did you have the right answer? If you'd like to check the quiz answer, turn in your Bible to the book of John, chapter 19, and read verse 26. Well, that's our Club Bible quiz for today.
1: Well, Sparkle, the communications officer called you fast. Yes, you continue to be Flash Sparkle.
2: Oh, that's not exactly right. I'm only fast on the easier Bible questions.
1: Well, you certainly are.
2: Well, Skipper, let's change the subject and get to thinking about Uncle Charlie's story coming up.
1: Well, first off, I'm sure he has another humdinger of a story.
2: Oh, I'm sure of that. Well, do you want to introduce his story, sir?
1: Well, why don't you do it? You do well. Go ahead.
2: Well, fellas and girls, it is time to turn over Club Time to none other than Uncle Charlie. Give a listen now as he takes over.
4: Since our story is a little shorter than usual, we're going to have time for a couple of songs. I know some of you are going to be happy about that, and some of you just as soon get to the story. Well, why don't we have the music right now, and you just make it all the more interesting by singing along with this interesting Bible medley.

Let's have one more good Bible song. As you can probably tell, our story has a Bible theme, and we'll get to it right after we thank God for the Bible.

0: Well, we've made you wait quite a while for our story today, didn't we? Well, we're going to make you wait no longer. Our story today, written especially for the Children's Bible Hour by Harry Trover, is entitled Two Letters. One day, a little native boy named Tao, who lived with his cruel uncle in a small, dirty village in India, was given something he had never seen before in his short life. It was a letter. But Tao did not know what to do with it, for he could neither read nor write, and yet he knew it must contain a very important message. Then he thought of the American missionary who lived in a neat little house down the road, and he ran as fast as his bare brown feet could carry him, clutching the white letter in his dirty hand. At the missionary's house, he stopped and timidly rapped on the door.
1: Well, hello, son. What are you in such a hurry about on a hot afternoon?
2: Be Tao. Live in village.
1: Oh, yes, I know. Your father is in the tuberculosis sanitarium in Rangok, isn't he?
2: Yes. Me son of Luo Bono. Missionary, please tell Tao message.
1: Oh, a letter to Tao Bono. Well, it's addressed to you, all right. Yes, I'll read it for you. Come on in, Tao. Come in. Sit down, Tao. Sit down.
2: Letters say nice things to Tao?
1: You haven't heard many nice things since your father went away, have you, Tao? Oh, you don't need to be afraid to speak here, Tao. I know that your uncle is very cruel to you, but soon your father will be home.
2: Tao, wait for father. Is letter about Tao's father?
1: Well, let's see. It's postmarked Rangok, and it's written on the stationery of the Christian Sanitarium. It must be about your father. Let's see. It says... Oh, no.
2: Missionary's face changed. Message bad?
1: I am afraid so, Tao. The letter says that your father is dead.
2: Oh.
1: You are a brave boy, Tao, not to cry. But the letter says something nice, too.
2: Nothing sound nice now.
1: But this is nice, Tao. The letter says that while your father was in the sanitarium, he learned to trust in the one true God and in his son, Jesus. The letter says that your father died praying to the one true God, and your name was the last word on his lips when he died.
2: My uncle says not one true God, but many, many gods. He called missionary fool. He whipped Tao for coming here.
1: Well, tell me, is your uncle a good man, Tao?
2: Uncle of Tao, evil.
1: Oh, and your father?
2: Tao's father, good, kind. Father, love, truth.
1: Well, then it should be very easy for you to believe your father rather than your uncle.
2: Tao want to know what make father happy. Tao want to pray to God that father pray to, but Tao do not know.
1: Well, did you know that the one true God sent Tao a letter written in his own language telling Tao all he need to know about the one true God?
2: Tao no have letter from God. Uncle stole it maybe, burned it maybe.
1: Oh, no, no, your uncle does not have the letter. I have it, Tao. God gave me the letter. Here it is.
2: Not letter. Book.
1: Yes, it's a book, Tao, but it's a letter, too. It's God's love letter to you.
2: This letter have Tao's name on it. Show Tao's name in book letter.
1: Well, in God's letter to Tao, it says, "For God so loved the world that he gave his only begotten Son, that whosoever believeth in him should not perish, but have everlasting life."
2: No, here named Tao.
1: The letter says, "For God so loved the world." Where do you live, Tao?
2: In village.
1: Mm-hmm. And is the village a part of the whole world?

0: that what Father told Tao.
1: Good. For God so loved the world, Tao's village, that he gave his only begotten Son, that whosoever believeth. Who does whosoever mean, Tao?
0: It means anybody.
1: Mm-hmm. Then you are part of the whosoever, aren't you?
0: Oh, Tao see his name now. Tao, whosoever. Same thing.
1: That's right.
0: If Tao believe in one true God, will Tao be happy like Father?
1: Oh, the one true God promises Tao that in another part of the letter.
0: God make promise to Tao?
1: Listen to the promise, Tao. Here. Eye hath not seen, nor ear heard, neither hath entered into the heart of man, of Tao, the things that God hath prepared for them that love him.
0: What letter mean, eye, ear, heart?
1: It means, what is the most beautiful thing you have ever seen, Tao?
0: The blue sky above snow on Mountain Peak.
1: All right. The letter means that when you love God, he will show you things far more beautiful than all the wonders of nature. Then what is the sweetest thing you have ever heard?
0: When people speak kind to Tao, when hearts sad.
1: Well, God's voice will be far sweeter than any sound you have ever heard. And what is the best thing you have ever felt in your heart, Tao?
0: The love of my Father. Now Tao's heart empty.
1: Ah, but God will fill your heart with his love, Tao. He will talk with you, and you can talk with him. He will call you son, and he wants you to call him father.
0: God will be Tao's father now?
1: Yes, if Tao truly believes.
0: Tao go to live with Father God in his home?
1: Yes, Tao, someday.
0: Someday. Until then, Tao must live with cruel uncle.
1: Oh, no, Tao. While you wait, you can live here with me if you want to.
0: Nice. Missionary read to Tao every day from Father's letter?
1: Oh, yes, Tao. I'll read to you from God's letter every day.

0: And that's about it for BBN's Captain's Club for this afternoon.
1: Oh, we've enjoyed having you aboard and plan to be with us on our next cruise.
0: Clubbers, we're saved through what Christ has done for us, not by good works.
1: Bye-bye.

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For what should we thank Jesus? Well, primarily salvation and eternal life, right? We can thank Jesus for his love, his forgiveness, victory over sin and death, his light, his guidance, his strength, the daily hope and provision that he provides. In short, we should thank Jesus for all the blessings that we enjoy every day. 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

0: Welcome to the Wisdom Journey with Stephen Davey. Today's lesson brings you to one of the most important questions you'll ever answer. Who is Jesus Christ? Many people see him as a teacher or a good man, but the Bible makes a far greater claim. In this lesson, you'll hear what Scripture reveals about his true identity and why it matters for your life today. This is where your understanding of everything begins to take shape. Here's Stephen.
1: Well, today we begin our wisdom journey here in the New Testament, and in particular, the Gospels. Now, the word gospel in the Greek language means good news. And let me tell you, this is really good news. Now, the four gospel accounts written by Matthew, Mark, Luke, and John cover the life and ministry of Jesus Christ. And each of these authors, inspired, led along by the Holy Spirit, recorded eyewitness accounts of the Lord's life and ministry. They either saw it themselves or recorded the testimonies of other eyewitnesses. Now, we're only given about 52 days from the life and ministry of Jesus. I wish these Gospels, frankly, were 10 times longer. But keep this in mind. While we don't have everything we'd like to know about the Lord Jesus, we've been given enough to know to become convinced that he is indeed the Messiah, the Son of God, the Savior of all who believe in him. The Gospel of John spells out that purpose of the Gospel accounts here in chapter 20 and verse 30. Now, Jesus did many other signs in the presence of the disciples, which are not written in this book, but these are written so that you may believe that Jesus is the Christ, the Son of God, and that by believing, you may have life in his name. Now, before we, sail any further, let me sort of unfold a map out on the deck, so to speak, as we prepare to set sail through the Gospels. Let me tell you, wherever you are right now, whoever you are, I want you to know I'm thrilled that you've joined me in this wisdom journey through God's Word. Some of you might not know Jesus as your Savior, and I'm praying that this journey will sort of sail you right into the harbor of salvation and security and eternal safety in Christ. Now, right before we raise the sails, so to speak, and set off, you need to understand that we're going to study the Gospels chronologically. That is, we're going to study them in the order in which the events took place. Now, this will eliminate any repetition we find in these four accounts. But more importantly, I want to give you the sense of what it might have been like to be following Jesus through his life right up to the cross, his resurrection, and his ascension into heaven. So with that, you might expect us to begin with Jesus' birth. But first, we need to hear the announcement from John. By the way, John wrote after Matthew, Mark, and Luke, and he has no doubt their books to use as a reference. And John opens with a declaration of some key truths about Jesus Christ. He sort of gives us here in John chapter 1 the resume of the Lord. Several truths I want to point out. Truth number one is this, that Jesus Christ is eternal deity. We read here in verse 1, "In the beginning was the Word, and the Word was with God, and the Word was God. He was in the beginning with God." So first, we need to understand here that the Word is Jesus Christ. In fact, down here in verse 14, it tells us, "The Word became flesh and dwelt among us." Now, back here in verse 1, there are three critical phrases we need to understand. And the first one is this, "In the beginning was the Word." Now that declares Jesus to be eternally existent. In other words, he didn't come into being at his earthly birth. He existed as God the Son from eternity past. Then you have this second phrase, "And the Word was with God." Now that describes Jesus as intimately close with the Godhead. Then the third phrase, and the Word was God. That clearly tells us that Jesus is nothing less than deity or divine. In fact, an interesting verb appears three times in verse 1. It's the verb was. In the beginning was the Word, and the Word was with God, and the Word was God. This Greek verb tense communicates an ongoing eternal state. You could actually expand the translation here to read, in the beginning was and is and always will be the Word, and the Word was and is and always will be with God, and the Word was and is and always will be God. So you can't miss it here. Truth number one, Jesus Christ is and always has been and always will be eternal deity. Now here's a second truth John introduces, and that is this. Jesus Christ is the eternal explanation. Also, in verse 1, you have three times where the expression appears, the Word. In the beginning was the Word, and the Word was with God, and the Word was God. This is the Greek word logos. Logos can also be translated explanation. So read it that way with me for a moment. In the beginning was the explanation, and the explanation was with God, and the explanation was God. Now, you need to understand that to the Greek mind, the first century world, receiving any explanation from God was impossible. In fact, several hundred years before the birth of Christ, Plato said to his philosopher friends, you know what, it may be that someday there will come forth from God a word, a logos, an explanation. He said, who will reveal all mysteries and make everything plain? Well, guess what? The explanation has just arrived from heaven in the flesh. And just what does the Word explain for us? Well, for one thing, the Lord answers one of humanity's most troubling questions. Where do we come from? You know, today billions of dollars are spent looking out into the universe trying to answer that question. Well, here's the answer. Verse 3, all things were made through him, and without him was not anything made that was made. So Jesus Christ is not only eternally divine, he's not only the divine explanation, that is of divine truth, he's also the divine creator. That's the third great truth we find in these verses, that Jesus Christ is the creator of all things. The Bible tells us in its very first verse, back in Genesis chapter 1, verse 1, in the beginning, God created the heavens and the earth. And now, well, here comes John's gospel, verse 1. In the beginning was the Word. And then in verse 3, we're told that Jesus was the creative agent. He was the Word that came forth from the Godhead. The first words of creation in Genesis chapter 1, verse 3 were spoken by Jesus. Let there be light. The Apostle Paul clarifies that in Colossians chapter 1, verse 16. For by him all things were created, speaking of Jesus, in heaven and on earth, visible and invisible, whether thrones or dominions or rulers or authorities, all things were created through him and for him. Now, let me tell you, the human race, of course, doesn't like the idea that God the Son, Jesus Christ, is the creator. Why? Well, because if he's the creator, he's more than a good teacher or a moral example. In fact, if he's the creator, then he is the eternal, all-powerful God who rules the universe. By the way, as we study the Gospels together, it will be perfectly clear that Jesus claims to be God in the flesh. Maybe you're thinking, no, he didn't go that far. Well, just listen to John's Gospel at chapter 10 and verse 33. Some Jewish people are trying to stone Jesus to death. And why are they trying to kill him? Well, they say right here to Jesus, it is not for a good work that we're going to stone you, but for blasphemy, because you, being a man, make yourself God. Well, he was abundantly clear to his audience that Jesus claimed to be more than a man. Here's the good news. If Jesus Christ is indeed the divine creator, then the rest of the Bible must be telling the truth about Jesus, that he did indeed die for your sins, that he can, in fact, take you to heaven one day. And listen, if Jesus Christ is the king of the universe, he has the right to be king over your life and mine. If you're troubled or feeling hopeless, and maybe you're asking right now today, you know, what's the purpose of my life? Well, the answer is found in Jesus Christ. Let him become your savior. Let him be your shepherd. Because Jesus Christ is who he is. He can do for you what he says. He'll keep every promise he ever made. In fact, we're going to hear a lot of promises as we begin our journey through the life and ministry, the good news of Jesus. Well, we're out of time for today, but until next time, beloved, may the grace of the Lord Jesus Christ and the love of God and the fellowship of the Holy Spirit be with you all. Amen.
0: You've been listening to The Wisdom Journey with Stephen Davey. Thanks for joining us. Today's lesson makes it clear that Jesus Christ is not only a teacher, but the eternal creator and God in the flesh. 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
1: Johnny sobbed all the way home in the back seat of his car as they were leaving church. His father asked him three times, what was wrong? Finally, the boy replied, the preacher said he wanted us to be brought up in a Christian home, and I want to stay with you guys. Wow, did he say a mouthful then. You ever been around people in situations where you hear profanity? I mean, just pure trash. But let me ask you a question personally. Do you curse and swear, take God's name in vain, or use all the other vulgar words of profanity that are very common use today? And why do you do that? Well, I know some of you do it to impress people, like you're tough, like this is important. Well, I can assure you one thing, it's never impressive. You see, it comes out of the heart. Jesus made that very clear as he talked about the fact that this good tree is going to bring forth good fruit and a bad tree is going to bring forth bad fruit. It's just, that's the way it is. You got a heart problem, and no medical doctor can fix this one. But the spiritual doctor, the Lord Jesus Christ, can transform it. How's the heart today? Search your heart. The Bible talks about it. And let me tell you, if you're not sure, and that's what's coming out of your life and out of your mouth and out of your vocabulary, I'd stop and ask the question, do I really know the Savior Jesus Christ that the Bible talks about? Or am I just a religious phony? Christ changes your life. If any man be in Christ, he is a new creature. It isn't he want to be or hopes to be. The Bible says he is. Maybe you need to focus and say, you know, I really need to get things right with the Lord. I need to get my heart changed. I need to get it back in fellowship with Jesus Christ. Because Christians can also get a fellowship out of focus and ruin their vocabulary as well.

0: Declaring the truth of God's grace, we're the Bible Broadcasting Network.
1: Well, well, Baroness, your roses are healthier than ever. Coaxing them to bloom in time for your grandson's wedding?
2: By God, sunshine, and these old hands, every rose here will see our Lutz married. Will you, Otto?
1: Why not? After all, I gave my official guardian's permission before you agreed to the match.
2: Oh, only because the boy wrote to you first. He waited to talk it over with me.
1: And now you've sent him on his way with your blessing. So we do agree on something.
2: Theodora will make Lutz a suitable wife. She has the background to handle herself well at the Dresden court.
1: I was thinking of something else. We agree that marriage will make a human being of him.
2: I don't know what you mean.
1: Then wait and see what happens to our young count when his sentimental, pietistic ideas meet up with one healthy quarrel with a flesh-and-blood wife. Yes, Baroness, marriage will make a man out of young Nicholas Zinzendorf.
3: We greet our friends everywhere with Chapter 4 of The Count of the Mustard Seed, the story of Count Nicholas Zinzendorf. This is another in the series, Stories of Great Christians, and comes to you from the Moody Bible Institute of Chicago.

0: is out.
1: Whoa! Can I help you, sir?
0: You're all alike, all you noblemen. When a peasant talks, you thinks he wants something.
1: I don't understand. Why did you stop me?
0: Yeah, for 2 coins, I'd let you ride on. Look ahead.
1: I don't see anything.
0: Around the curve.
1: Why, it's the bridge. It's washed out.
0: The bridge is washed out. And only us dumb peasants to keep the young nobleman from riding headfirst into high water.
1: Well, I didn't see. I am obliged to you, sir. If you hadn't shouted...
0: Well, I did my duty. Pleasant riding to you.
1: Wait. Where's the road go now? I want to get across the river.
0: What's troubling you now?
1: Where do I go? How do I get across?
0: Where are you heading?
1: Castel.
0: Castel? That's on the other side of the river, I do believe.
1: What about upstream? Are the bridges out farther up?
0: Upstream? I do believe they are. Castel, huh? Sometimes even the rich have to change their plans. You won't get over this river for a week or more.
1: I have to. I'm on important business. What is this town?
0: Plowin.
1: Never heard of it.
0: It never heard of you.
1: What's it near?
0: The river. Ebersdorf, too. Now, you never heard of that, either.
1: Yes, I think a family named Von Roos lived there.
0: Never heard of him.
1: Yes, Henry Von Roos, Ebersdorf.
0: If he has an extra mattress, I'd make my plans to put up with him for a while. You needn't plan on getting across to Castel for some time yet.
1: Ebersdorf is on this side of the river?
0: Stick to that road there. Ride an hour, maybe more, maybe less. You'll come out in Ebersdorf.
1: I suppose it's better than turning back. Many thanks, my friend.
0: And it's better than floating downstream on a dead horse, too. Many thanks, my friend.
2: I'm glad you're here, Lutz. Ebersdorf is the loneliest place in Saxony. Nobody comes this way until the bridge washes out. And I need somebody to talk to. You'll stay all week?
1: I guess I'll have to.
2: Can I get you something? Wine? Cakes?
1: No, nothing.
2: We'll be quite alone here in the drawing room. We can talk. Sometimes I don't have anybody to talk to for weeks. My family doesn't understand me, Lutz.
1: Is there something special bothering you, Henry?
2: Yes, there is. Pull your chair closer. There. Now, here's what the trouble is.
3: Oh, see, excuse me, Henry.
2: I'll tell you later. Here's my sister.
3: I didn't see you at first. It's time to practice my music.
2: Don't you see I'm talking to a friend?
3: I always practice my music after dinner.
2: Well, just one night, I... Oh, Lutz, this is my sister. Erdmuth, this is Nicholas Zinzendorf.
3: Hello, Nicholas.
1: How do you do? We don't mind if you practice. I like music.
2: You won't if you hear hers.
3: Do you sing, Nicholas?
1: Some. Hymns.
2: Erdmuth, there are 100 rooms in this castle. Couldn't you find someplace else?
3: I'm going, Henry. Maybe we can sing tomorrow night, Nicholas.
2: You see, Lutz, there's one problem that's plaguing me.
3: Good night, Nicholas.
1: Good night, Erdmuth.
2: I want to get married. They treat me like a child around here, even my little sister. If I had a wife, I'd have more independence. That's my problem.
1: So you want to get married? Well, Henry, that's good news. Who's the girl?
2: Well, that's the problem. I can't find her. You know, it isn't easy, Lutz. Find a girl with the right kind of background and, well, she's as homely as an old sow.
1: Have you really looked, Henry?
2: Have I looked? I can go right down the list. I know the name of every marriageable girl in the province.
1: Ernestine von Glastein?
2: Oh, Lutz, she's too fat.
1: Frieda Weiser?
2: Not very bright. And her sister, Johanna, has a voice like a rusty drawbridge.
1: Well, Henry, there must be others.
2: Mm-hmm. Rhoda Nyichman, Emmergard Stein. Oh, there is one. Her name's Theodora von Costa.
1: You know her?
2: Oh, most eligible girl in the province. She has big black eyes and a tiny little waistline. You know the one I mean, Lutz?
1: Does this Theodora know how you feel?
2: Well, not yet. I plan to ride over to Castel early this summer. Nobody else knows about this, you know. You're the only one. Mother gets pale if I even talk about marrying. Lutz, didn't you say you had business in Castel?
1: Yes, I did.
2: Well, then maybe we can ride over together when the river goes down.
1: Maybe we can, Henry. Yes, maybe we can.
2: So you've been brooding over this all week. I can't say I blame you, Lutz. Some men would have dueled over it.
1: Not brooding, Henry. Praying. Asking for God's guidance.
2: But what you're suggesting now is incredible.
1: The Christian way sometimes is.
2: But matters of heart are different.
1: Christ touches every part of life, Henry.
2: But you were on your way to claim her.
1: So, instead, I'll be on my way to introduce her to her future husband. If the water's down, we'll start for Castell tomorrow.

0: Hurry up, Lutz. 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A clear road to Castell.
1: And Theodora waiting at the end of it. I'll be ready as soon as I tighten this cinch. There we are.
2: Henry, don't go yet.
0: What's Erdmouth?
2: You need an extra scarf, Henry.
0: I don't need a scarf.
2: It can get cold on the other side of the river. Nicholas, here's one for you, too.
1: That was thoughtful. I'll put it on right now.
0: Lutz, the sun's hot. You don't
1: need... Your sister's right. It does get cold across the river.
0: Are you ready, Lutz?
2: God go with you both. May he keep your horse from stumbling and thieves from your path.
1: Goodbye, Erdmouth.
2: May he give Henry what he asks for, and may he bless you too, Nicholas. Goodbye. Goodbye. God bless you both.

0: So, young Nicholas, you have come back to the old school after all these years in the university. You couldn't stay away from Halle and from old Frank forever, could you?
1: It's good to be back, Dr. Frank.
0: You went away a boy, and now you come back a man. 21 already?
1: My birthday's next month.
0: And married?
1: Not married, Dr. Frank.
0: Huh? Then engaged to some lovely young countess.
1: No, not even engaged.
0: How did that happen?
1: Well, it's quite a story.
0: And what is that?
1: Oh, never mind. I'll tell you some other time. Right now, I just want to stand here by the window and look down over Halle. You know, I never wanted to go away from here at all.
0: I know, I know. How would you like to come back, to stay?
1: What do you mean?
0: Nicholas, I need an aide, a young assistant like you. Help with the orphanage, teach a little in the school. Somebody with young legs, like you. Somebody with a deep commitment to the Savior. And I believe that you have that, too.
1: I could come back to Halle?
0: Tomorrow, as the assistant to the head man, old Frank, who probably won't last too many more years.
1: But I was a student here.
0: And I watched you change. From a haughty boy into a young man who could lead a crowd. You took my punishment, and you matured. I watched you grow up, Nicholas. That's why I want you back here. What do you say?
1: I'm not married. I'm 21. But I'm not independent either.
0: How so?
1: My family.
0: Your grandmother is a leader among pietists. She would consider this God's door.
1: Or anybody but her grandson. I know what I'm talking about. Once I wanted to stay here and train for the ministry, she refused. And my uncle...
0: Oh, this is different. It's administration, education.
1: It's still a religious school.
0: You want to come?
1: Oh, you know that.
0: Poor little rich count. 21 and wealthy and still obeying your mother and his uncle and his grandmother.
1: That's the way our family is. Always has been, always will be. I couldn't.
0: You can ask, can't you? All right, go back and ask and see what is meant to be.
2: Dear Lutz, I don't know why you come to me. You know it is so hard for me to make decisions.
1: But you do make them, Mother. Maybe you don't like to admit it, but you have very definite ideas about everything.
2: But I don't like trouble. Lutz, you know I do not like trouble.
1: There isn't going to be trouble, Mother. Just tell me what you think of the idea. I've been offered an excellent opportunity to go back to Halle as Dr. Frank's assistant.
2: You know what I think, Lutz. You must know. It would break my heart if you did not follow in your father's footsteps. It just wouldn't seem right.
1: I never knew my father.
2: Besides, I think you can do more good if you go into civil employment. If you go back to Halle, won't you be lost behind the walls of some old man's orphanage all your life?
1: Mother, do you have any idea the good that orphanage does? And the school? Mother... You sent me there. Told Frank to make a man of me.
2: I had my moments of regret. Halle was altogether too pietistic. It suited your grandmother. But your uncle and I... Lutz, you don't want to be a religious fanatic, do you?
1: I want to do what is right. That's all. Right for me. The way I am.
2: And that means who you are. Then it's so very clear, Lutz. It has to be state service. It's your duty. Oh, I don't know why you had to make such fuss over this. It makes me so nervous.
1: There isn't any fuss, Mother. You're right. I'll do what's right.
2: Good boy.
1: And what is right has nothing to do with Halle or state service.
2: What do you mean?
1: It has to do with obedience, Mother. There's only one thing I'm sure of. It's right for me to respect your wishes.
2: Where are you going, Lutz?
1: Back to Halle.
2: What?
1: Well, what do you expect me to do? Say no by post? I won't do that. I'll go back to Halle and tell Dr. Frank to his face that my family has other plans for my life.

And so we conclude Chapter 4 of Count of the Mustard Seed, the story of Count Nicholas Ludwig Zinzendorf. This has been another in the series, Stories of Great Christians, and comes to you from the Moody Bible Institute of

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I'm Hank Farrier. 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
1: Is it ever grammatically correct to say, I is? Now think about it. You probably said no, but are you sure it is never grammatically correct? Well, I is the ninth letter of the alphabet. You were probably wrong about that, even though you thought you were right. And if you could be wrong about one thing, it's possible you could be wrong about something else, such as the way you're planning to spend your time. Lots of people go through life every day doing the same thing they did the day before without ever really considering whether what they're doing is the best possible use of time. The Bible often encourages us to strive to be our best for God. 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Is there any way you could change those plans to include something that might help someone go to heaven? 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

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It's called My Money Life, and that comes up after the news and the Good News memory verse, all beginning on the hour, the top of the hour. 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
1: With SRN News, I'm Keith Peters in Washington. The wind-driven Sandy fire continues to burn in the hills above Simi Valley, about 30 miles northwest of Los Angeles. Ventura County Fire Department spokesman Andrew Dowd says 750 firefighters are battling the Sandy fire.
2: Firefighters were challenged initially by rapid fire growth in windy conditions. Sadly, we did have one home that we've confirmed has been destroyed. And while that is only one home, it is the home that belonged to the family that lived here for many years, and a tragic loss for that family.
1: The fire is 15% contained as of this morning. With primary elections taking place in six states Tuesday, many eyes were on a Kentucky House race.
3: I have called and conceded the race.
4: Republican Congressman Thomas Massie has criticized the Iran war, pushed for the release of the Jeffrey Epstein files, and voted against President Trump's big tax bill last year, repeatedly drawing comments like this Tuesday.
5: Thomas Massie's a terrible congressman. He's been a terrible congressman from day one.
4: And a Trump-backed primary challenger, Ed Gallerine.
6: I want to thank President Trump for his support, his endorsement, and his counsel.
4: Massie, the latest Republican lawmaker to lose after being declared disloyal by the president. I'm Ben Thomas.
1: Federal prosecutors have announced charges against former Cuban President Raul Castro in the 1996 downing of civilian planes operated by Miami-based exiles. The announcement was made Wednesday as the Trump administration escalated pressure on the socialist government. On Wall Street, the Dow up by 645 points, the Nasdaq rose 399, the S&P advanced 79, oil below $99 a barrel. This is SRN News.
7: Your good news verse this week from BBN is Isaiah 45:22. Look unto me, and be ye saved, all the ends of the earth, for I am God, and there is none else. That's Isaiah chapter 45, verse 22.
8: Do you think you can't afford children? Hi, I'm Chuck Bentley with My Money Life from Crown. The formation of a traditional nuclear family is at an all-time low in American history. Several years ago, I read that the family of the future will likely be 1.8 children and two pets. Let's reverse that trend. Satan does everything he can to prevent or destroy families. Couples are told to fear the expense of raising children. And it's no wonder. Today's needs were yesterday's luxuries that many can't imagine doing without. Yet these lifestyle choices are shrinking families and decreasing fertility. Thankfully, there are still couples who are committed to raising children to impact the world for Christ. Two of my nieces have 5 and 6 children each. They're stay-at-home moms who refuse to get caught up in the materialism of today's society. They've chosen a simple, wholesome lifestyle, with Christ at the center, and they're raising happy children with their husbands. Understanding who you are in Christ will give you the confidence to live contramundum, or contrary to the world. We should ignore what the world says about decorating a nursery, dressing fashionably during pregnancy, or taking a baby moon. Financial preparation prevents stress during and after pregnancy. 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Now, come join us September the 10th through the 12th in Knoxville, Tennessee, as we celebrate all that God has done through Crown over the last 50 years. 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

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It's the Christian programming of the Bible Broadcasting Network. Hello there, my friend. There's a Bible verse that Elizabeth Elliot uses sometimes on her program, Gateway to Joy. It comes from Deuteronomy. The eternal God is thy refuge, and underneath are the everlasting arms. What a beautiful word picture that is. The eternal God is thy refuge, and underneath are the everlasting arms. His arms.

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Dr. John Wolfer teaches about these events on God's prophetic calendar, and he helps you understand how they unfold. 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Dr. Wolfer was widely respected for conservative biblical scholarship. He's now with the Lord, but thankfully we have these teaching lessons from him. Dr. John Wolfer, Daniel, A Focus on Prophecy. 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

0: Take a minute from your busy schedule and meditate with me over a great spiritual truth. Never try to bathe a cat, Mark Twain once warned, but sadly, as a boy, I didn't take his advice, and I still have some scars to prove it. There were a lot of foolish things that I did as a boy that I now regret. It wasn't that I didn't know better or wasn't warned by my parents. It's just that I wanted to do them. For example, never put an ice cube in your hand, sprinkle it with salt, close your hand, and see how many times you can run around the house before your hand blisters. Nor ever jump off the roof of your house using a towel for a cape and saying Shazam and thinking that you can fly like Captain Marvel. The list could consume pages of paper, no doubt, not only for my fallacies, but for millions of other men as well. Childhood rebellion always brought unpleasant consequences, and so does spiritual rebellion against God and His holy and inerrant word, the Bible. We so often read God's word and know His will, but fail to do it, often doing the opposite. James chapter 1 and verse 22 says, "But be ye doers of the word, and not hearers only, deceiving your own selves." Friend, when we try to act independently of God's word, we can be sure our sins will find us out. This is Bryant Nelson closing with a word from the Psalms. Selah, meditate on this.
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On Insight for Living yesterday, Dr. Chuck Swindoll began a message called Thinking and Saying What is Right Regardless. And he concludes that message today. Listen to part two of Thinking and Saying What's Right Regardless. This is from the series Esther, A Woman of Strength and Dignity. Insight for Living with Dr. Chuck Swindoll at 30 minutes after the hour on listener-supported Christian radio, BBN. The Bible says, in the beginning, God. This is my Father's world.

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1: For the people of ancient Persia, life had turned bleak overnight. Because of an evil scheme, every Jewish person in the land was living on borrowed time. It would take a miracle to thwart the plan and convince the king to change directions. Today on Insight for Living, Chuck Swindoll uses this life-threatening conflict to ask a penetrating question, one that's just as relevant today. Does one person really make a difference? Chuck's answer may surprise you and move you to action. We begin in Esther chapter 3. Chuck titled today's message, Thinking and Saying What's Right, Regardless.
2: The Jews have been threatened with extermination. Look at verse 13 of chapter 3, and you'll see it in one verse. Letters were sent by couriers to all the king's provinces to destroy, to kill, and to annihilate all the Jews, both young and old, women and children, in one day, the 13th day of the 12th month, which is the month Adar, and to seize their possessions as plunder. That's the plan. It has the makings of the worst kind of Holocaust. What a day for a heroic patriot to step forward. And her name is Esther. Follow the story as we find the response of the people, beginning at verse 1 of chapter 4. They are lost in mourning and weeping. When Mordecai learned all that had been done, he tore his clothes, put on sackcloth and ashes, and went out into the midst of the city and wailed loudly and bitterly. And then Esther summoned Hathach from the king's eunuchs, I'm sure one of the runners, one of her trusted assistants, whom the king had appointed to attend her, and ordered him to go to Mordecai to learn what this was and why it was. She doesn't know. Mordecai knows that he has put the issue on the line for Esther, and he knows if she acts on this, it could mean her life. This is no time for rumor. In fact, the last of verse 8 says, order her to go into the king to implore his favor and to plead with him for her people. Tell her that's what she's to do. Esther said, verse 11, all the king's servants and the people of the king's provinces know that for any man or woman who comes to the king, to the inner court, who is not summoned, he has but one law, that he be put to death, unless the king holds out to him the golden scepter so that he may live. And I have not been summoned to come to the king for these 30 days. I'm not sure I can do that. It's a dilemma. You see, Mordecai knew Esther. He had reared her. He had trained her. He knew how far he could push. He knew her character. So do all wise parents who at times must be the reason their children develop character. You have occasions in your life, brief vignettes, little windows of time, where you can step forward and tell your children to be brave. Step forward and do it. There are times when you must call upon your children to stand alone and to trust them to do it. Mordecai is at that moment, and he receives Hathach's answer back, and he tightens a sash on his sackcloth. Verse 13, he told them to reply to Esther, do not imagine that you in the king's palace can escape any more than all the Jews. For if you remain silent at this time, relief and deliverance will arise for the Jews from another place, and you and your father's house will perish. And who knows whether you have not attained royalty for such a time as this.
3: I love that. He says he really follows three tracks. First, if you do nothing, don't think you will escape death. You do or die. But second, don't make too much of this. God is not limited to you or me. It may be in his plan to have us removed, but his people will not die. He will use someone. And so third, how great it would be if he would use you. Could it be that you have attained royalty for such a time as this? Could it be that you have been given this promotion, my friend, for such a time as this? Could it be that God brought you into this situation for this moment and for this hour? What a great speech. Winston Churchill was a master at such remarks. In a speech to the British in the House of Commons, June 18, 1940, I wish I had that great British accent to read his words. Let us brace ourselves to our duties and so bear ourselves that if the British Empire and its Commonwealth last for 1,000 years, men will still say this was their finest hour. And not quite 4 months later, to an even greater broken Great Britain, death and sorrow will be the companions of our journey, hardship our garment, constancy our valor, and our only shield. We must be united. We must be undaunted. We must be inflexible. Stand. Don't stop. Stand alone. Fight to the end. Great moment. It's a Patrick Henry's, give me liberty or give me death. It's a Nathan Hale's, I regret that I have but one life to lose for my country. It is patriotism at its finest. And he says to Esther, this is your hour. Stand. Speak. Die. But whatever you do, don't be silent. Verse 15 makes you love her all the more. Then Esther told him, you see, something has changed now. She's had time to think. She's had to weigh her words and now his counsel. Esther told them to reply to Mordecai, go. Assemble all the Jews who are found in Susa and fast for me. Do not eat or drink for 3 days, night or day. And I and my maidens also will fast in the same way. And thus I will go into the king. Look at those great words. I will go. I will go. I'll do that which is not according to the law. And if I perish, I perish. Is that a great answer or what? Is this a great woman? Is she going to make a difference? If I perish, I perish. If a guard drives a sword through my body, I die doing the right thing. She has changed from fear to abandonment and faith, from hesitation to confidence and determination, from concern for her own safety to concern for her people's survival. It can happen in a life just like that, from a message just like this. And you find yourself realizing there is a cause. Do you recall when young David was taken from the sheep and asked by his father to bring a few cheeseburgers to the fellows in the field at the Valley of Elah? There was this uncircumcised Philistine roaming like that giant across the way, taunting and blaspheming the God of Israel. Young David comes and serves the burgers, and the guys are munching on him, and he asks what's going on, and he says, let's do something about it. And his older brother, remember Eliab? Oh, older brothers tend to do this. Oh, so you're going to be the big-time hero, huh? How are all those little sheep doing while you're out here in the field with us? And David says, is there not a cause? And he whips out this slingshot. Hits him right between the running lights. and the giant falls. Of course there is a cause. What are we doing sitting around in our tents with knees knocking? There is a giant out there who hates the cause of the living God. What are you men doing here? I mean, I'm just naive enough to believe our God will fight for us. And if I perish, I perish. You know what Esther realized? She realized there is an enemy. Well, she realized other things, but she especially realized that. I think for the first time, the softness of the palace became uncomfortable. And she realized that there is being bred in this country the plot of the adversary. And that does something to you. Eugene Peterson, in his great work, Five Smooth Stones, writes, "Wherever there is a people of God, there are enemies of God. A realization that there is, in fact, an enemy forces a reassessment of priorities. The moment Haman surfaced, Esther began to move from being a beauty queen to becoming a Jewish saint, from being an empty-headed sex symbol to being a passionate intercessor, from the busy, indolent life in the harem to the high-risk venture of speaking for and identifying with God's people. Enough of the easy life. It's time to put my name on the line. I am Jewish, and I stand for my people. If I perish, I perish." It occurs to me that if Esther had lived in the days of Isaac Watts, she could have paraphrased his hymn, "I am a soldier of the cross. I am a follower of the Lamb. And I will not fear to own his cause or blush to speak his name. There are foes for me to face, and I will stem the flood. This vile world is no friend to grace to help me on to God." This isn't a book about Persian history. You've heard me say that every time we've gotten together. This isn't to help you put together the events in the life of Ahasuerus and Haman and to harmonize them with Mordecai and Esther and a few other Jewish characters along with the Gentiles. This is a book about life. This is a book about standing alone, the personal involvement of each individual. Remember my opening comment? In an overpopulated world, it is easy to underestimate the significance of one. Let me make it even more personal. In an overpopulated world like this time, it is easy to underestimate the value of you, your vote, your convictions, your determination to say, "I stand against this." I'll tell you, it makes a difference in your family when they see a dad and or a mother do that. I was only 9 years old when my dad broke the picket line in the machinist union back in the days of the war, when the union had the audacity to go on strike. My father's patriotism and love for his family was greater than his loyalty to some union. And I remember his driving our 41 Ford home with broken windshields and eggs running down the side of the car, now dried, because he was willing to be called a scab for his convictions. And it left an impression on this 9-year-old boy and my 11-year-old sister and my 12-year-old brother. We learned it's important enough to stand alone, even when friends don't understand, even when co-workers disagree. The major issue arises from this message. What does it matter if I get involved or not? It matters all the world to your character. Yes, God has other ways. He has other people. He isn't frustrated because you and I may be indifferent. But how wonderful it would be to think that we have been elevated to this position or to this generation for such an hour as this. May I ask some specific questions about issues? What is your involvement in helping dysfunctional families? How about those who are homeless and hungry? How about those who are addicted to drugs and or drink? And what do you do for the orphans? What do you do for the sake of morality or to stand against pornography, or to support the cause of a pro-life movement against abortion? Where do you stand as it relates to prejudice, the absence of masculinity, the whole extreme feminist movement, sexual abuse? How about the subject of the races as they are moving in greater numbers into our community, helping them with the language of this country and the culture? What about the developmentally disabled? Is it a pat on the head, a soft, piteous comment to those that are in a wheelchair and we pass on our own way? I met a man this past week. I spent lunch with him, who has decided to get off the fence as it relates to the developmentally disabled. He is now editor of a magazine that comes out quarterly, doing a marvelous job. He's been to seminars. I was thrilled to say ours was one of the few evangelical churches listed in the entire seminar. What do you do to fight the cause of crime, the mistreatment of children? You say, well, I don't march. I don't march against the law. I don't believe in blocking the way to an abortion clinic. All right, have you opened your home to an unwed mother? I'm not asking you to do it someone else's way. I'm saying do something. Be counted. Say, I vote against it. I stand for this, against that. Normally, you don't have to be obnoxious about it. Sometime you have to make such a stand that it does get some kind of attention. But whatever may be your way of expressing it, for God's sake, express it. If you perish, you perish. Big deal. Absent from the body, at home with the Lord. At least you'll go home a patriot. Two principles emerge from this passage. They tie together. They won't be easy to hear. First, not until we believe one person can make a difference will we be willing to risk. Not until we believe one person can make a difference will we be willing to risk. You remember the third stanza of that hymn, God of Grace and God of Glory? Set our feet on lofty places. Gird our lives that they may be armored with all Christ-like graces in the fight to set men free. Grant us wisdom, grant us courage, that we fail not man nor thee. That we fail not man nor thee. Don't be so careful protecting your own backside. Don't worry that much about what they will think. You don't answer to them, you answer to Him. He will help. He will give you wisdom, courage, grace. The hymn is a prayer. Grant us these things, and we need them. It isn't as easy as my simply naming a list of evils and wrongs. It involves getting, well, here's my next point, out of the realm of theory, I was going to say. Point number two, only when we move from the safe harbor of theory to the world of reality do we actually make a difference. Only when we move from the safe harbor of theory to the world of reality do we actually make a difference. When it comes time to vote, we vote. We don't think how good it would be to vote. We don't simply inform someone the best way to vote. We vote. We vote our conscience. We vote believing we have been informed correctly, and we vote. We go to the trouble. We pay the price. Men and women have died that we might have the privilege. When an issue arises and we stand against it, we say, I stand against it. Don't wait for this church to say it for you. Don't wait for this pastor to give you a policy or permission. Doesn't mean I don't have one. It means I don't make edicts for this church, nor will I begin to. You are a thinking citizen, an individual who knows Christ. Do something about it. Say something about it. Stand alone. It's the deed that matters. One man writes, "Grant us the will to fashion as we feel. Grant us the strength to labor as we know. Grant us the purpose ribbed and edged with steel to strike the blow. Knowledge we ask not, knowledge thou hast lent, but Lord, the will, the will." There lies our bitter need. Give us to build above the deep intent, the deed, the deed. We evangelicals are great on evangelical theory, great on theological theory, great on moral theory. The deed, the deed. We are not rewarded for our theories. We are rewarded for the deed. Does one make a difference? Did Christ? God so loved the world that he did something. He didn't select a committee. He didn't theorize how great it would be for someone to come to our rescue. He didn't write a book about it. Not then. Later. He did something. And the Son of God said to God the Father, "I will go." And he took upon himself the form of a servant and was made in the fashion of men. And being found in fashion as a man, he humbled himself and became obedient to the death, even the death on a cross. He did something about it. And that's why we can be saved. We don't believe in a theory. We believe in a revolutionary faith that comes from the person of Christ who died that we might live. Listen to this. He didn't just think how good it would be to die. He died that we might live and die with him. May we bow together. Please close your eyes. The question is not what do you think of Christ. The question is what have you done about what you think. The issue is not how do you feel about the message of the gospel. The issue is what have you done about the gospel. Christ has come into the world to save sinners. There is one God and one mediator, one, only one, between God and men, the man, Christ Jesus. Have you come to God through the mediator? Have you given your life to Jesus Christ? Have you said, "Even though I may perish, even though I may be an outcast, even though no one will understand my family, my friends, I will this day do something about this matter of my sin"? Until you do, you are lost. Lost. Whosoever believes in the Son of God no longer has the wrath of God upon him, but is accepted in the Beloved. Come today. You may be the only one hearing the message today that needs to respond by faith to Jesus Christ. Be courageous enough to respond. God of grace and God of glory, set our feet on lofty places. Gird our lives that they may be armored with all Christ-like graces in the fight to set men free. Grant us wisdom, grant us courage that we fail not man. Or thee. Enable us to be true to our convictions, our Father. Give us the intelligence to think and then the courage to act. May we set aside our own conveniences, the preferences of our own indifference. May we break a mold, and as a result, may your name be glorified. For Jesus' sake, amen.
1: As Chuck Swindoll said a moment ago, Esther's story transcends theory. Her conviction and her compassion for the Jewish people were expressed in tangible deeds. And as her story continues to unfold in the days ahead, we'll see how Esther put her reputation and even her life on the line. You're listening to Insight for Living and a message Chuck titled, Thinking and Saying What's Right Regardless. I'm Bill Meyer. 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

The story of the slave ship captain whose course was permanently changed, next on Musical Backgrounds. The old Windjammer tied up at the dock in Southampton. She was a filthy ship. In her hold, she had hauled many a cargo of human beings in bondage. The captain staggered down the gangplank. Thoughtfully, he paused and looked back at his ship. Then he disappeared up the ancient cobblestone street. Youthful Captain John Newton had made his last voyage. Captain John Newton was only 23 years old, but he had been to sea ever since his pious mother had died when he was only 7. After sailing with his sea captain father, he had done a hitch in the British Navy. He had deserted, was caught, put in irons, and whipped in public. Defiant, the youth had signed on the lowest of all seagoing craft, a slave ship. Young John Newton hardly knew how to read, but he knew the sea, and it wasn't long before he was walking the bridge as master of his own slaver. Captain John Newton wasn't drunk that day in 1748 when he staggered down the plank. He was sick. Stricken with fever, he was sick physically, and he was sick spiritually and morally. But most of all, he was sick of the slave traffic. On a long voyage from Brazil, Newton had read a book called Imitation of Christ, written 3 centuries earlier by Thomas a Kempis. Then came a storm that all but sent the captain and his ship to the bottom of the Atlantic. When the storm calmed, Newton began thinking about the Christ of whom Thomas a Kempis had written in his thought-provoking book. Not an Englishman in the Empire would have dreamed that Captain John Newton would have quit the sea for the pulpit, but when John Newton paused for a last look at his ship that day in 1748, that's exactly what his mind was set on doing. After 16 years at a land job by day and self-education by night, John Newton was ordained in the Anglican Church and sent to the little town of Olney. John Newton became one of the most forceful ministers in England, but he never gave up his sea garb. In the sunset of life, as pastor of one of London's greatest churches, the one-time slave ship captain walked into the pulpit in the uniform of a sailor, with a Bible in one hand and a hymn book in the other. It was during his early years in the ministry while serving the little church at Olney that John Newton wrote this age-old favorite for the conclusion of one of his sermons. Amazing grace, how sweet the sound, that saved a wretch like me. I once was lost, but now am found, was blind, but now I see.

The information that was used in today's musical backgrounds came from the book A Hymn Is Born. It was written by Clint Bonner and published by Broadman Press. Musical Backgrounds is a production of the Bible Broadcasting Network.

There is one thing a newborn baby wants, and that's food. We as believers should desire the sincere milk of the Word. The Bible says in 1 Peter 2:2, as newborn babes, desire the sincere milk of the Word that ye may grow thereby. If you have a question about God's Word, click bbnchat.org.

Your Bible quiz theme this week is, but the fruit of the Spirit is? Our questions this week deal with fruit as mentioned in the Bible. Now, yesterday we asked you if you could supply the ending of this verse. When therefore I have performed this, and have sealed to them this fruit, I will come by you. And what follows that? When therefore I have performed this, and have sealed to them this fruit, I will come by you, blank. The words that follow are, into Spain. That's Romans 15:28, Paul writing, inspired by the Holy Spirit. When therefore I have performed this, and have sealed to them this fruit, I will come by you into Spain. Romans 15:28. Now we have another question for you dealing with fruit as mentioned in the Bible. Can you fill in the blank? Blank is a fruitful bough, even a fruitful bough by a well whose branches run over the wall. What word goes in that blank? Blank is a fruitful bough, even a fruitful bough by a well whose branches run over the wall. What word goes in that blank? Blank is a fruitful bough, even a fruitful bough by a well, whose branches run over the wall. That's your Bible quiz. I'll have the answer tomorrow about the same time here on BBN.

0: praising the majesty of our King. 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
1: Hi, this is Chris. Welcome to Adventures in Odyssey.
2: Oh, hi there. Welcome to Odyssey. I'm John Avery Whittaker, but most folks around here call me Whit. Why don't you get the whole family together and join us for another exciting adventure in Odyssey?
3: I'm leaving Odyssey.
4: What?
3: My pilgrimage will be to there.
4: That's the sign for the women's room.
3: Oops. What exactly does the train wreck special contain?
5: Mostly beef.
4: Yeah, well, so does my thumb.

0: beg your pardon?
1: He's some kind of scam artist. He lulls people to sleep with all his talking, and then he sneaks off with their stuff.
0: Stuff? What stuff?
1: My knapsack.
0: Knapsack?
2: Look, let's get out of the middle of the parking lot and sort this out, all right? Are you carrying a knapsack, mister?
0: Yes, it's in the diner.
2: Is it okay if we have a look?
0: Absolutely.
2: Here it is.
0: My knapsack.
1: My knapsack, you mean?
0: I can assure you.
2: You're positive it's yours?
0: Yes. Well, actually, I haven't looked at it since I got off the bus.
3: Empty it out, please.
0: Of course. There should be my laptop computer.
1: See there? That's my fuzzy pink sweater and the present for my little niece. And are you going to tell me that that's your makeup bag?
0: I'm so embarrassed. I assure you it was an honest mistake. I must have grabbed the wrong knapsack when I rushed off the bus to help Mr. Walton.
1: Yeah, right. Arrest him, officer.
2: Not so fast. Can you identify the contents of this knapsack, sir?
0: If indeed it's mine, it should contain my laptop computer, sundry clothing, including a blue vest, a portable microscope...
2: That's enough. This is it.
1: Are you going to arrest him or what?
2: I don't think that's necessary, ma'am. It's obviously just a mix-up.
1: But he took it!
2: Let me put it this way. If he's a thief, he's a very foolish thief. At a glance, I'd say the contents of his knapsack are a little more valuable than yours.
1: What are you talking about? That pink sweater is cashmere.
2: Ma'am, you can try to press charges, but I think it's a waste of time.
1: Easy for you to say. I got off that bus to get my knapsack back. How am I going to get to Pomona now? My ticket was, what do you call it, one of those non-transferable, non-refundable types. His mistake has me stranded.
2: I'm sure he'll make restitution for his error, won't you, Mr. Meltzner?
0: Well, to be honest, my funds are somewhat limited and...
1: See?
0: However, I do have my ticket, which is full fare and not non-transferable or non-refundable.
1: What does that mean?
0: It means you may use my ticket to complete your journey?
1: I'll take it. Excuse me.
0: Yes?
1: Well, look, I don't want to make a fuss, but you need to order more than water and breadsticks if you're going to hang out here. The manager's going to complain.
0: Oh, but I'm not entirely sure what to do or where to go. You see, I lost my bus ticket and I don't have the funds to purchase another. I'm on a very tight budget.
1: I know, sweetie, but I'm going to get in trouble if I let you sit here all night.
0: Oh, I understand. Well, you've been more than kind.
1: I got an idea. Why don't you slip over to the hotel across the road?
0: But I can't afford a hotel room.
1: No, I mean, they're having a plumbers convention, some local union or something... And I'll bet you could slip in and hang out without anybody noticing.
0: Of course. A wise suggestion. Pardon me.
4: Yes, may I help you?
0: I'm looking for the plumbers meeting.
4: Ah, a late arrival. They're in the Skylight Lounge for their traditional opening sing-along time. Just listen for the 10th chorus of Tie a Yellow Ribbon Round the Old Oak Tree. You can't miss them.
0: Thank you. Well, I suppose the most prudent and intelligent course of action will be to return to Odyssey. Oh, pardon me, I'm sorry.
5: Oh, excuse me, I wasn't...
0: Mr. Walton!
5: Eugene!
0: What are you doing here?
5: What are you doing here?
0: I asked you first.
5: Well, that's the funniest thing. I was on my way out of town when I saw the signs for a plumber's convention, so I decided to come back and check it out. Are you staying here at this hotel?
0: No. Alas, after you departed, I was involved in an unfortunate mix-up and had to relinquish my bus ticket.
5: Oh, no kidding. That's too bad.
0: Yes. As limited as my funds are, I was just entertaining the idea of returning to Odyssey.
5: Yeah, but what about your expedition? All the experience you wanted to have?
0: Perhaps I was mistaken.
5: Well, it's too bad. Well, look, Eugene, maybe... since I'm going to California anyway, I guess you could tag along.
0: You're offering me a ride?
5: Yeah.
0: To ride with you to California?
5: Yeah. Do I have to spell it out for you?
0: Mr. Walton, I'm overwhelmed with gratitude. I'm speechless.
5: Good. Keep it that way.
0: Thank you. I'm...
5: Look, Eugene, I'm missing the sing-along in the Skylight Lounge. Now, here's the key to my room. Why don't you go up and take a shower or something?
0: Thank you, Mr. Walton. Imagine the good fortune of meeting up with you like this. I thought I was lost. Destitute.
5: Yeah, right.
2: Oh, there you are.
5: I have to go.
2: I see you found each other.
0: Oh, yes, officer. It's quite remarkable.
2: Remarkable? Nothing. He's been all over town looking for you. In my office,
0: well,
2: then over...
0: I beg your pardon? He's been looking for me?
5: Look, I can't stand around.
2: Sure, especially after I told him what happened about your knapsack and giving away your bus
0: You
2: ticket.
0: Told him? Mr. Walton, you already knew?
5: I don't know what he's talking about. I came back for the plumber's meeting, like I said. Look, I'm missing my favorite songs.
2: Well, I won't keep you. I just wanted to make sure you found each other. Good night.
0: Good night.
5: Yeah, thanks.
0: Mr. Walton, you came back for me.
5: Now, don't start, Eugene. He misunderstood, that's all. I came back to pick up some new plumbing techniques.
0: I see.
5: And listen to me. I'll give you a ride on the condition you won't talk my ear off about this big expedition of yours and all the experiences you want to have.
0: I won't.
5: I mean, look at what you've been through already. Experiences don't mean anything unless you learn something.
0: I will heartily confess that I did learn something.
5: Oh, you did, huh? Like what?
0: That sometimes you don't know who your friends are until you need them.
5: Yeah? Well, don't let it get around.
3: Well, it looks as if Bernard and Eugene are off on a new adventure together. And Eugene has already picked up at least one important point. Experiencing things just for the sake of experience is useless. We need to look at everything that happens to us as a way to learn and grow. Best of all, when you're a Christian, you can know that God is at work within our experiences to help us become more like Jesus. So the next time you're tempted to do something just for the sake of doing it, stop and ask yourself if you'll learn anything or if it'll bring you closer to God. Have you had any experiences lately that taught you an important lesson? 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And I'm Chris, hoping you'll join us again next time for more Adventures in Odyssey.

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1: Moses said unto the people, "Fear ye not, stand still and see the salvation of the Lord." You see, the Lord here is the one that will work in their behalf. All they have to do is to accept it and receive the salvation. They are to stand still. God will be the one that will move in their behalf. And my friend, you can't lift a little finger to work out your salvation. All you have to do is to accept what God has done for you. The Lord shall fight for you, and ye shall hold your peace. That's the wonderful thing for us. It's God who worked. It's God who wrought our salvation.
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3: 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Today, we end the series with an individual who is relatively